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0: 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Master of the Day of Retribution.
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1: 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I begin in the name of Allah, the most gracious, the most merciful. O Allah, send blessings upon Muhammad and the household of Muhammad. Praise be to Allah, whose determination cannot be repelled by anything, whose gifts cannot be stopped by anything, and whose making cannot be resembled by the making of anyone. He is the all-magnanimous, the all-embracing. He brought forth the varieties of wonderfully created things, and he perfected them through his wisdom. All growing things cannot be hidden from him, and all things deposited with him shall never be wasted. He repays every deed, he enriches every satisfied one, and he has mercy on all those who humble themselves. He sends down benefits and the all-encompassing book in radiant light. He is the hearer of prayers, the remover of anguishes, the raiser of ranks and the suppressor of tyrants. There is no God other than him, and there is nothing equivalent to him and nothing that resembles him. And he is the all-hearing, the all-seeing, the all-gentle, the all-aware, and he has power over all things. O Allah, I make you my quest and bear witness to your lordship, acknowledging that you are my Lord and to you shall be my return. You bestowed blessings upon me before I was anything worth mentioning, and you created me from dust. You gave me a place in the loins of my forefathers, secure from the uncertainty of fate and the whims of the ages and the years. I was moving from a loin to a womb throughout the passage of the past days and the ancient ages. In your tenderness, bounty, and goodness towards me, you did not send me out into the empire of the leaders of disbelief, those who broke their covenant with you and denied your messengers. Rather, you sent me out to that guidance which you had preordained for me, the way which you made easy for me, and in which you nurtured me. And before that, you were kind to me through your gracious fashioning and abundant blessings. You originated my creation from a sperm drop spilled and made me dwell in the threefold darkness among flesh, blood, and skin. You have not made me witness my creation, and you have not entrusted me with any part of my own creation. Then you sent me out into the world for the guidance that had been preordained for me, perfect and in sound health. You watched over me in the cradle as an infant, provided me with food, wholesome milk, and turned the hearts of the nursemaids towards me. You entrusted my upbringing to compassionate mothers, guarded me from the calamities brought by the jinn, and kept me secure from excess and lack. So exalted be you, O all-merciful, O all-compassionate. Then, when I began to utter speech, you completed for me your abundant blessings. You nurtured me more and more each year until, when my nature was perfected and my strength balanced, you made your argument incumbent upon me by inspiring me with recognition of you, amazing me with the marvels of your wisdom, awakening me to the wonders of your creation which you had multiplied in your heaven and your earth, and instilling in me your thanks and your remembrance. You made incumbent upon me your obedience and worship, made me understand what your messengers had brought, and made easy for me the acceptance of your good pleasure. You graciously bestowed all of this upon me out of your kindness and your gentleness. Even though you created me from the best soil, my Lord, you were not satisfied that I should have one blessing without another. You provided me with varieties of sustenance and different kinds of garments, and your tremendous, most tremendous graciousness towards me and your eternal goodness towards me. As you perfected for me all the graces and warded off all misfortunes, my ignorance and audacity have not stopped you from showing me that which brings me near to you and from leading me to that which grants me proximity to you. For if I prayed to you, you answered.

And if I asked of you, you gave. If I obeyed you, you showed your gratitude. And if I thanked you, you gave me more. All of this was to complete your blessings upon me and your goodness towards me. So subhanallah, glory be to you, glory be to you, who is the producer and the reproducer, worthy of all praise and full of all glory. Holy are your names and immeasurable are your bounties. So which of your blessings, my Lord, can I enumerate by counting and mentioning? For which of your gifts am I able to give thanks? Since they, O Lord, are more than counters can count or those who entrust to memory can remember. But the affliction and hardship, O Allah, that you turned and averted from me is more than the health and happiness that came to me. And I witness, my Allah, by the truth of my faith, the knotted resolutions of my certainty, my pure and open belief in your oneness, the hidden inwardness of my consciousness, the places to which the streams of light of my eyes are attached, the lines on my forehead, the openings of my breath's channels, the part of my nose's soft point, the paths of my ear's canals, what my lips close upon and compress, the movement of my tongue in speaking, the joint to the back of my mouth and jaw, the sockets of my molar teeth, the place where I swallow my food and drink, that which bears my brain, the hollow passages of my neck's fibers, that which is contained in the cavity of my breast, the carriers of the cords of my aorta, the places where my heart's covering is attached, the small pieces of flesh around my liver, that which the ribs of my sides encompass, the sockets of my joints, the contraction of my members, the tips of my fingers, my flesh, my blood, my hair, my skin, my nerves, my windpipe, my bones, my brain, my veins, and all of my organs, what was knitted upon them in the days when I was a suckling baby, what the earth has taken away from me, my sleep, my waking, my being still, and the movements of my bowing and prostrating, that if I try my best and strive throughout all ages and all times, if I live them to thank you properly for just one of your favors, I will not be able to do that except by your grace, which also requires me to thank you for it once again with new thanking and with praise that is newly acquired and newly prepared. Indeed, and if I were to try hard, along with all of your creatures, to count the blessings you've given, whether past or present, we shall never be able to calculate it in number or count it in time. Never. How could it ever be done? For you announced in your eloquent book and truthful message, and if you count God's blessings, you will never be able to number them. Your book, O Allah, your message has spoken the truth. And your prophets and messengers delivered the revelation that you had sent down upon them and the religion that you had made clear for them. And I witness, my Allah, by my effort, my diligence, and the extent of my obedience and my capacity, and I say with full faith and conviction, praise belongs to Allah, who has not taken for himself a son that he might have an heir, and who does not have a partner in his kingdom who might oppose him in what he creates. Nor does he depend on anyone for help to help him in what he fashions. So glory be to him, glory be to him. Why, if there were gods in earth and heaven other than Allah, then earth and heaven would both have certainly been in a state of disorder and destruction. All glory be to Allah, the unique, the only one, the everlasting refuge. Neither was he born, nor is he the father of anyone, and there is none equal to him. Praise belongs to God, praise equal to the praise of the angels stationed near to him, and the prophets sent by him, and may Allah send his blessings upon his chosen, Muhammad, the seal of the prophets, and his virtuous, pure, and sincere household, and give them peace. O Allah, please make me fear you as if I were seeing you.
Give me happiness through piety towards you. Make me not wretched through disobedience towards you.

Choose the best for me by your decree and bless me by your determination, that I may not love the hastening of what you have delayed, nor the delaying of what you have hastened. O Allah, bless me with self-sufficiency, certainty in my heart and sincerity in my actions, and light in my eyes, and insight in my religion, and comfort in my body, and make my hearing and my sight my inheritors, and help me against the ones who oppress me, and show me in it my cause and benefit, and delight my eyes with this. O Allah, remove my difficulties, conceal my flaws, forgive my sins, keep the shaitan away from me, dissolve my debt, and give me, my Lord, the highest rank in the world to come and in this world. O Allah, to you belongs all praise, for you created me and made me hear and see. And to you belongs all praise, for you created me and made my creation perfect as a mercy to me, while you had no need of my creation. My Lord, just as you created me and then perfected my creation. My Lord, just as you caused me to grow and made good my shape. My Lord, just as you did good to me and gave me well-being in my soul. My Lord, just as you preserved me and gave me success. My Lord, just as you blessed me and then guided me. My Lord, just as you chose me and gave me of every good. My Lord, just as you gave me to eat and drink. My Lord, just as you enriched me and made me content. My Lord, just as you helped me and raised me. My Lord, just as you covered me with your pure covering and smoothed away for me through your sufficient fashioning, so bless Muhammad and the household of Muhammad, and aid me against the misfortunes of time and the calamities of nights and days. Deliver me from the terrors of this world and the torments of the world to come, and spare me from the evil of that which the evildoers do in the earth. O my Lord, as for what I fear, spare me from it. And as for what I seek to avoid, guard me against it. In my soul and my religion, watch over me. In my traveling, protect me. In my family and my property, appoint me a successor. In what you provided for me, bless me. In my soul, humble me. In the eyes of men, magnify me. From the evil of jinn and men, preserve me. For my sins, do not disgrace me. For my inward, hidden secrets, do not shame me. For my actions, do not try me. Of your blessings, do not deprive me, and do not entrust me to other than you. My Allah, to who would you entrust me? To a relative? He would cut me off. Or to a stranger? He would look at me with displeasure. Or to those who act towards me with arrogance? But you are my Lord and the master of my affairs. I would complain to you of my exile and the remoteness of my abode, and that he whom you have given responsibility over me despises me. O my Allah, do not cause your anger to fall upon me. If you do not become angry with me, then I will have no care for anything but you. Glory be to you, but your protection is more favorable. So I ask you, O Lord, by the light of your face, by which the earth and the heavens are illuminated, shadows are removed, and the affairs of the past and coming generations are made right, not to cause me to die when your anger is upon me, nor to send down upon me your anger. For you is contentment, for you is contentment, until you are content with me before that. There is no God but you, Lord of the Holy Land, the sacred monument, and the ancient house upon which you have caused blessings to descend, and which you made a sanctuary for mankind. O you who pardons the greatest sins through your leniency, O you who lavishes blessings through your favoring, O you who gives abundance through your generosity, O the means for me in my hardship, O companion of mine in my loneliness, O relief of mine in my afflictions, O supporter of mine in my blessings, O my God and God of my fathers, Ibrahim, Ismail,

Ishaq and Ya'qub, Lord of Jibra'il, Mikael and Israfil, Lord of Muhammad, the seal of the prophets and his household, the chosen ones. Revealer of the Torah, the Gospel, the Psalms and the Furqan, and sender down of Kaf, Ha, Ya, Ain, Saad, Ta, Ha, Ya, Seen, and the wise Quran. You are my haven when the wide roads fail to carry me despite their size, and when the earth, despite its width, becomes too narrow to bear me. Without your mercy, I would have been of those perishing. You overlook my slips, and without your covering me, I would have been of those exposed. You aid me with your support against my enemies, and without your support, I would have been of those overwhelmed. O He who exclusively gives Himself superiority and highness, so His friends pride themselves on account of His pride. O He for whom the kings hang the signs of humiliation around their necks, for they are fearful of His overwhelming power. He knows the treachery of the eyes and what the breasts conceal, and the unseen brought by time and fate. O He about whom no one knows how He is but He. O He about whom no one knows what He is but He. O He whom no one knows but He. O He who squeezed the earth onto the water and held back the air with the sky. O He to whom belong the noblest names. O He who possesses kindness which will never be cut off. O He who directed the caravan to Yusuf in the barren land, brought him out of the well and made him a king after slavery. O He who returned him to Ya'qub after his eyes were whitened with sorrow that he was suppressing. O He who removed affliction and tribulation from Ayyub and restrained Ibrahim's hands from the sacrifice of his son after he had reached old age and his life had passed by. O He who answered the prayers of Zechariah and bestowed upon him Yahya, not leaving him childless and alone. O He who brought Yunus out from the stomach of the whale. O He who parted the sea for the children of Israel, then saved them and drowned Pharaoh and his soldiers. O He who sent the winds bearing good news and bringing His mercy. O He who does not hurry to act against those of His creatures who disobey Him. O He who rescued the sorcerers after their long denial, even though they had benefited from His blessings, eaten from His sustenance, yet worshipped others than Him, acting in opposition to Him, denying Him and denying His messengers. O Allah, O Allah, O Beginner, O Creator with no comparison, O Everlasting who has no end, O Living when nothing was alive, O Raiser from the dead, O He who is aware of what every soul deserves, O He to whom I rarely thanked, yet He did not deprive me, O He to whom I committed grand sins, yet He did not disgrace me, He saw me disobeying Him, yet He did not expose me, O He who watched over me in my childhood, O He who provided for me in my adulthood, O He whose favors towards me cannot be counted and whose blessings cannot be repaid. O He who receives me with goodness and kindness and I meet Him with evil and disobedience in return. O He who led me to faith before I had even learned to show gratitude. O He upon whom I called when I was sick and He healed me, when I was naked and He clothed me, when I was hungry and He satisfied me, when I was thirsty and He gave me to drink, when I was humiliated and He dignified me, when I was ignorant and He gave me knowledge, when I was alone and He increased my number, when I was away and He returned me, when I was empty-handed and He enriched me, when I was in need of help and He helped me, and when I was rich and He did not take away from me. When I withheld praying to You in all of these situations, You took the initiative. So all praise and thanks be to You.

you, O he who overlooked my slips, relieved my agonies, responded to my prayers, covered my flaws, forgave my sins, settled my needs, and supported me against my enemies. If I were to count your blessings, favors, and generous acts of kindness, I will never be able to number them. O my Master, it is you who sent blessings upon me. It is you who sent favors upon me. It is you who did good to me. It is you who treated me excellently. It is you who favored me. It is you who perfected your blessings upon me. It is you who provided me with sustenance. It is you who led me to success. It is you who gave me. It is you who enriched me. It is you who made me content. It is you who gave me shelter. It is you who saved me. It is you who guided me. It is you who protected me. It is you who covered my faults. It is you who forgave me. It is you who overlooked my sins. It is you who established me. It is you who dignified me. It is you who helped me. It is you who backed me up. It is you who aided me. It is you who supported me. It is you who restored me to health. It is you who granted me well-being. It is you who honored me. Blessed be you and exalted be you. So all praise be to you permanently, and all thanks be to you enduringly and eternally. But it is I, O my Lord, who confess of my sins, so please forgive me for them. It is I who did wrong. It is I who made mistakes. It is I who had evil intentions. It is I who was ignorant. It is I who was heedless. It is I who was inattentive. It is I who relied upon something other than you. It is I who did wrong deliberately. It is I who promised, and it is I who went back on his word. It is I who confess my sins and acknowledge your blessings upon me and with me, but then return to my sins. So forgive me for them. So forgive me for them. O he who is not harmed by the sins of his servants, nor needs their obedience, and who inspires them to do good out of his aid and mercy. So praise belongs to you, my God and my Lord. So praise belongs to you, my God and my Lord. So praise belongs to you, my God and my Lord. My God, you commanded me and I disobeyed. And you forbade me, and I committed what you had forbidden. So now I have no excuses that I might ask forgiveness, nor any power that I might be helped. Then, by what means shall I turn towards you, O my protector? What, by my ears, or my eyes, or my tongue, or my hand, or my leg? Are not all of them your blessings given to me? And with all of them I disobey you, O my protector. Yours is the argument and the means against me. O he who has veiled my sins from my father and my mother, lest they drive me away, from relatives and brothers, lest they rebuke me, and from kings, lest they punish me. If they had seen, O my protector, what you have seen, they would not have given me respite. They would have abandoned me and cut me off. So here I am, O my Lord, before you, Ya Allah, submissive, humble, helpless, worthless. So now I have no excuses that I might ask forgiveness, nor any power that I might be helped. There is no argument with which I might argue, nor can I deny that I committed sins or acted wrongly. And denial, were I to deny my sins, my protector, could hardly profit me. How could I ever do that? For all of my organs are witnesses against me for what I have done. And I acted with certainty and without any doubt that you would ask me about these great affairs,
and that you are the fairest judge who never wrongs anybody. Your justice will be deadly for me, and I flee.

from your fair decree. If you punish me, O my Lord, it is for my sins after your judgment against me. And if you pardon me, it is by your mercy, generosity, and kindness. There is no God but you. Glory be to you. Truly, I am one of the wrongdoers. There is no God but you. Glory be to you. Truly, I am one of those who seeks forgiveness. There is no God but you. Glory be to you. Truly, I am one of those who profess your oneness. There is no God but you. Glory be to you. Truly, I am one of the fearful. There is no God but you. Glory be to you. Truly, I am one of those who are afraid. There is no God but you. Glory be to you. Truly, I am one of those hoping for you. There is no God but you. Glory be to you. Truly, I am one of those who yearns for you. There is no God but you. Glory be to you. Truly, I am one of those who say there is no God but you. There is no God but you. Glory be to you. Truly, I am one of those begging from you. There is no God but you. Glory be to you. Truly, I am one of those glorifying you. There is no God but you. Glory be to you. Truly, I am one of those professing that you are the greatest. There is no God but you. Glory be to you, my Lord, and the Lord of my fathers and forefathers. My Lord, this is my praise for you, celebrating your glory. And this is my sincerity in remembering you by professing your oneness. And this is my acknowledgement of your blessings by counting them, even though I confess that I could never count them, for they are innumerable, abundant, continuous, and exist from ancient times until the present. You have been sending these blessings upon me from the beginning of my age, since you created and brought me into existence, by saving me from poverty, relieving me from harm, bringing ease, repelling hardships, dispelling distress, granting me physical well-being, and blessing me with sound faith. Were all the world's inhabitants, from the past and from the future, to assist me in attempting to mention your blessings, neither they nor I would be able to do so. Holy are you, and you are the high, exalted, generous, mighty, merciful Lord. Your bounties cannot be counted, and your praise cannot be accomplished, and your blessings cannot be repaid. Bless Muhammad and the household of Muhammad, and perfect your blessings upon us and aid us in your obedience. Glory be to you. There is no God but you. O Allah, truly you hear the destitute, remove the evil, aid the anguished, heal the sick, enrich the poor, mend the broken, have mercy on the young and help the old. There is no support other than you, and none is more powerful than you, and you are the Most High, the All Great. O He who releases the shackled captive, O He who provides sustenance to the young child, O He who protects the frightened refugee, O He who has no partner and no assistant, please send blessings upon Muhammad and the household of Muhammad, and grant me in this evening the best of what you have granted and awarded to any of your servants, whether a blessing you assign, a bounty you renew, a trial you avert, an affliction you remove, a prayer you hear, a good deed you accept, or an evil deed you overlook. Truly, you are gracious to whom you decide and powerful over all things. O my Lord, truly you are the nearest of those who are called, the swiftest of those who answer, the most generous of those who pardon, the most open-handed of those who give, and the most responsive of those who are asked. O most

merciful and compassionate in this world and the next. Like you, none is asked of, and other than you, none is hoped for. I prayed to you, and you answered me. I asked of you, and you gave me. I set you as my quest, and you had mercy upon me. I depended upon you, and you saved me. I took refuge with you, and you protected me. O my Lord, so bless Muhammad, your servant, messenger and prophet, and all of his household, the pure and immaculate. And perfect your blessings upon us. Make us taste the pleasure of your gifts, and register us as thankful to you and of those who remember you often. Ameen, Ameen, O Lord of all beings. O my Lord, O he who owned and then was all-powerful and then subjected, was disobeyed and then veiled the sin of disobedience, and was asked for forgiveness and then forgave. O he who is the goal of the yearning seeker and the utmost wish of the hopeful. O he who encompasses everything in knowledge and embraces those who seek pardon with tenderness, mercy and leniency. O my Lord, truly we turn towards you this evening, which you have honored and glorified through Muhammad, your prophet and messenger, the best of your creations, the faithful guardian of your revelation, the bearer of glad tidings, the warner and the shining lantern who you gave to the Muslims and who you made as a mercy for the worlds. O my Lord, so bless Muhammad and the household of Muhammad, just as Muhammad is worthy of that from you, O sublime. So bless him and his elite, pure and immaculate household, and encompass us with your pardoning us. To you cry voices in diverse languages. So appoint for us a share this evening, Ya Allah, of every good which you divide amongst your servants, every light by which you guide, every mercy which you spread, every blessing which you send down, every happiness which you give, and every provision which you distribute. O most merciful of the merciful, O Allah, transform us right now into successful, triumphant, pious and prosperous people. Do not include us with those who despair. Do not leave us without your mercy. Do not deprive us of what we hope for from you. Do not deprive us of your mercy or despair of the bounties of which we hope for from you. Do not turn us down disappointed or driven away from your door, O most magnanimous of all those who treat magnanimously and most generous of all those who act generously. Towards you we have turned with full conviction, purposefully bound for your sacred house. So please help us with our holy rites, perfect for us our pilgrimage. Pardon us and grant us well-being, for we are stretching our hands towards you and they are marked by the humiliation of confession. O Allah, so grant us in this evening what we have asked for from you, and save us from that which we have asked you to save us. For we have no savior but you, and we have no sustainer but you. Your decree prevails upon us. Your knowledge encompasses us, and your decisions about us are just and fair. Please decree for us that which is good, and make us of the people of goodness. O Allah, decide for us on account of your magnanimity a great reward and a generous treasure and a permanent ease, and forgive all of our sins, and do not annihilate us with those annihilated, and do not drive away from us your tenderness and mercy. O most merciful of all those who show mercy. O Allah, place us at this hour with those who asked you and you gave them, who thanked you and you increased them, who returned to you and you accepted them, and who renounced all of their sins before you and you forgave them. O Lord of majesty and honor, O Allah,
purify us and lead us to success and accept our earnest requests.

who is the best of all those who are asked, and most merciful of all those who are asked for mercy. O he from whom the closing of the eyelids cannot be hidden, nor the glances of the eyes, nor that which settles in the unseen, nor those things that are concealed in the secrets of the hearts. Indeed, all of that is encompassed within your knowledge and hidden through your leniency. Indeed, glory be to you. You are glorified high above what the evildoers say. The seven heavens and the earths and all within them glorify you, and there is not a thing that does not celebrate your praise. So yours is the praise, the glory, and the exaltation of majesty. O Lord of majesty and splendor, of bounty and blessing, and of great favor, and you are the most magnanimous, the most generous, the most tender, and the most compassionate. O Allah, give me amply of your lawful provision. Grant me well-being in my body and my religion. Make me safe from fear and deliver me from the fire. O Allah, please do not plan against me. Do not lead me to destruction. Do not trick me and drive away from me the evils of the corruptive jinn and men. O most hearing of all those who hear, O most seeing of all those who see, O swiftest of all those who call to account, O most merciful of all those who show mercy, send blessings upon Muhammad and the household of Muhammad, the most favorable of leaders. And I ask you for my needs, that if you answer, anything else that you reject will not harm me. And if you reject, anything else that you respond to will not benefit me. I beg you to protect me from the hellfire. I beg you to protect me from the hellfire. I beg you to protect me from the hellfire. There is no God except you, and only you, and there is no partner with you. To you is the kingdom, and to you is all praise, and you have power over all things. O my Lord, O my Lord, O my Lord, Ya Rabbi, Ya Rabbi, Ya Rabbi.

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0: In the name of Allah, the All-Beneficent, the All-Merciful.
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1: Ar-Rahman Ar-Rahim.
0: The All-Beneficent, the All-Merciful. Master of the day of retribution.
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Panic in the White House. Mr. Trump is so desperate that he is offering voters $5,000. So strap in as we start today's Gringo.

0: Secretary of State saying that we're very close to a deal in the Middle East.
1: We've been talking about this Department of War, so we won the First World War, we won the Second World War, we won...
2: Is he a Mexican-American that is offended by...
3: There's no doubt that the elections on November the 3rd, known as the midterms in the United States, are hugely significant. Control of both chambers of Congress is at stake. But beyond being an issue of interest and debate within the United States, what does it mean for us? What does it mean for the rest of the world?
4: The midterm elections are closing in. And Trump doesn't know how to stop the avalanche he created with his war against Iran. More and more images are emerging showing the massive destruction caused by Iran's response at U.S. bases around the Persian Gulf. This is being reported by U.S. military officials themselves and by American media.
5: We have an exclusive look at damage to U.S. military sites in the Middle East from Iranian drone and missile strikes. Active service members sent these photos to CBS News.
4: In his defeat against Iran, Trump has officially spent $44 billion so far. The American people are not happy about that at all. It is coming out of their pockets, and they have to pay even more. As a result of the same war, gasoline prices have approached $6 a gallon, while diesel, essential for transportation, has reached a historic $6.39 a gallon. Before the war, it was $3.70. The president is being crushed by the facts and is falling in the polls. Only 38% approve of him. Trump sees his party's election slipping away and, in a desperate move, is offering $5,000 per person to get them to go out and vote.
6: If the Republicans win the House of Representatives and the United States Senate, I will issue a dividend to every adult citizen in the United States of America for $5,000.
3: I have two guests with me. I'll go first to Los Angeles, California, where we have Juan José Gutiérrez, leader of the Full Rights for Immigrants Coalition. We also have Professor Eduardo Rosales, a professor of international relations at the National Autonomous University of Mexico. I'll start with Juan José Gutiérrez. Are we looking at an attempt by Donald Trump to bribe voters?
7: Well, first of all, I think that legally speaking, the promise to pay $5,000 to every American citizen in the United States if Republicans maintain control of both chambers of Congress does not constitute a criminal act, because the president did not explicitly say that if people voted Republican, he would pay them that $5,000. He described it as a dividend. He said that regardless of how people vote, as long as Republicans maintain control of both chambers of Congress, everyone, Democrats, Republicans, and independent voters, would receive this payment, considering that there are 245 million adult citizens in the United States. That would come to around $1.225 trillion, in other words, nearly $1.3 trillion. Now, the president has no institutional authority to order that this money be paid, hypothetically speaking, if Republicans won and maintained control of Congress. So I think that, deep down, what's behind all of this is that the president really is, as the quote you just mentioned indicates, panicking. Republicans are afraid of losing their majority in Congress because that would put them in a position that I would say is not only uncomfortable, but politically dangerous. The majority in both chambers of Congress determines who chairs each of the committees that already exist, as well as any future committees established for a specific purpose. And the president is very afraid that they could impeach him. On top of that, the congressional majority has the power to call all kinds of hearings, to conduct investigations, and demand that all sorts of documents be handed over, including classified material. And obviously, that is what has the president terrified, as well as powerful members of the Republican Party. That is why he is making this promise, to prevent Republican voters, who typically turn out in lower numbers in midterm elections than they do in presidential elections, from staying home this time around. On top of that, many are disappointed that the president has failed to keep promises he made, such as keeping us out of war, lowering the cost of living, and so on. Everything has gone in the opposite direction. As the Uruguayan writer Galeano once put it, the United States is upside down, and large parts of the world are too. So I think what the president has done with this promise is almost a bribe. But he wanted to make this election personal for voters. In other words, you have $5,000 at stake. If Republicans win, I'll pay you, or at least there's a possibility that you'll get paid. If you don't vote, you won't get anything if we lose. So the average person starts thinking, $5,000 for me, another $5,000 for my wife, that's $10,000 on the line. Maybe I'd better get motivated and go vote. And the reason is that there is a lot of panic over everything that could come crashing down politically, not only on the president, but also on members of his cabinet.
3: Well, as the saying goes, a bird in the hand is worth two in the bush. A lot of people are going to say, well, at least I have this money on the table, and how am I going to get it? If the Republicans stay in control, I could get this money. So even some Democrats, I presume, might vote for Republicans to get that money. That kind of money would be a huge relief for many American families.
8: Well, I'd like to put two things on the table as background and context. First, we have to point out that Trump's approval ratings are very, very low, but that's not, so to speak, the main problem. Rather, it is taken for granted that if the elections were held right now, the Republican Party would lose its majority in the House of Representatives. But what has raised the red flags is the possibility that they could also lose their majority in the Senate. And that would be particularly serious. In Georgia, Maine, Ohio, and Texas, there is a strong possibility that Democrats could win. Texas has been Republican for many years, but today there is a possibility that a Democrat could win there, so Trump could lose control of Congress altogether. My colleague Juan already mentioned what that would mean. Second, we should also point out that this has driven President Trump to come up with a series of wild ideas, not just the $5,000 payment, which certainly sounds like an outright bribe, but one that is also empty and illegal and would further increase the debt of the United States, which already has a colossal budget deficit of nearly $2 trillion.
3: But Juan says it's not illegal. Are you saying that it is illegal?
9: Yo pienso que sí.
8: I believe it is, because while it's true that he says everyone would receive it regardless of how they vote, he's obviously tipping the scales toward the Republican vote. So there's something improper about that. And besides, he wouldn't be giving people the $5,000 out of his own pocket. It would come from public funds through indirect taxes, which would further increase the enormous U.S. debt and the huge budget deficit, which is nearly $2 trillion. In other words, it would be disastrous. But anyway, let me move on to some of his other wild ideas, like putting his image on the currency, changing the name of Lake Ontario, that famous map of the United States that includes Canada, Mexico, and Cuba, and some islands in...
3: And Greenland.
8: And Greenland, exactly. At one point, he even included Venezuela. So this is all part of this series of desperate measures. Sometimes they sound ridiculous, but they are also sad, embarrassing, and outrageous, all in an attempt to maintain control of the legislative branch. We should also point out that he seems to have forgotten what Clinton said back in the day. It's the economy. And economically speaking, things are frankly very bad. Why? Because inflation is above 3%, almost 3.5%. Gas prices have gone up more than ever since the beginning of the war between the United States and Israel on one side and Iran on the other. Gas prices have increased

0: increased by 60%. And by the way, despite the enormous military superiority of the United States, the issue with Iran has not been resolved. The Iranian government continues to maintain control of the country and control of the Strait of Hormuz. So this is an entire adverse context for President Trump, and it is pushing him toward these kinds of statements, even irresponsible ones, in an attempt, I repeat, to maintain control of the legislative branch, despite his very low popularity and his obvious failures both domestically and abroad.
1: Juan José Gutiérrez, I want to ask you about that particular point. Do you consider it illegal? You were saying that it is not illegal. I'm a little confused.
2: It's not illegal because he isn't bribing voters by telling them, if you vote Republican, I'll give you $5,000. He is making a general promise.
1: But only if they maintain control of both chambers. That's the bribe right there.
2: As long as they maintain control of both chambers. But even if they did maintain control of both chambers, there would still be the question of whether he actually fulfills the promise. And if there's one thing that characterizes this president, it's that he doesn't keep his promises. So giving away $1.3 trillion would still be something we would have to wait and see before criminal charges could theoretically be brought against him, as provided by law.
1: Juan José, before I go back to Eduardo, let me ask you this. In the U.S., there's something known as the October surprise in the period leading up to the elections. In this case, the midterms. What could the elements of a possible October surprise be? Something that could lead to an outcome we still aren't clearly seeing in these midterm elections.
2: Well, I don't think it would really be an October surprise anymore, but rather a surprise throughout this entire process we are going through. This electoral process in which Republicans, and specifically the President of the United States, have been saying that the electoral process in the United States is corrupt, that it has been corrupted by Democrats, and that the mail-in voting system is corrupt and therefore needs to be fixed. Even though the Supreme Court, which is extremely right-wing and currently controlled by him, has just dealt him a very serious blow because he wanted to control mail-in voting. So I think the October surprise would be for President Donald Trump to turn up the volume on this issue and convince a large part of the national electorate that the electoral process cannot be trusted, that it has already been corrupted, and that it should no longer be considered credible. That way, any legal, political, or other actions that might be taken in the event of a Democratic victory could be portrayed as illegitimate. Through all these maneuvers, mainly legal and political, he could refuse to recognize a Democratic victory and claim that the Democrats did not actually win a majority in the November elections.
3: Eduardo Rosales, normalmente...
1: Eduardo Rosales, here in Mexico, people normally speculate, for example, about what would be better for us, whether Democrats or Republicans are in power. And outside Mexico, in other parts of the world, in this particular case, the United States under Donald Trump has very clearly sided with Israel in this war against Iran, along with a series of policies you've already mentioned, the Strait of Hormuz and so on. Is there something that would be better for the world, for Mexico, for Latin America, for Democrats to win? Or does it ultimately make little difference, since U.S. foreign policy in many aspects, since U.S. foreign policy in many respects is quite similar under Democrats and Republicans?
0: Well, I completely agree with you, my dear Ruben. Frankly, one or the other is practically the same, two sides of the same coin. However, in this particular situation, in the circumstances we are living through, I think that not only for Mexico, but for the world, A Democratic victory would be more favorable. I believe there are some positions that are a little more accommodating, more willing to negotiate, engage in dialogue, and seek consensus. And those do contrast with the positions currently being taken.

0: taken by the occupant of the White House. Going back a little to the question you asked Juan José about the October surprise, I think it could be that the Republican Party manages to maintain control of both chambers, which looks particularly difficult. Now, on the other hand, we should also point out that it's not just about Trump's low popularity, meaning how the public perceives its president, which frankly has been quite negative. I also think there is a fracture within the Republican Party between the moderates, so to speak, and the MAGA supporters, the famous Make America Great Again movement. We can see this in two very recent developments. My colleague Juan mentioned one of them, namely that the Supreme Court, to put it very subtly, did not approve the restrictions Trump wanted to impose on mail-in voting. And remember, this is a right-wing Supreme Court. But there's also the fact that just a few days ago, the Federal Reserve raised interest rates, which also goes against Trump's openly stated wishes. So to recap, a country deeply in debt, a country with a budget deficit, a country with a trade deficit, a country where 15% of the population lives in poverty, a country with enormous concentrations of wealth, and a country facing all these problems. And Trump himself said, "I'm going to end all the wars," yet he hasn't ended the main one he's involved in right now. Then there are the trade disputes with Canada. Just look at all the disagreements he's had with them. The European Union is even considering making Canada an associate member. There are disputes with Mexico, rising food prices, rising gasoline prices, and on top of that, a decline in job creation despite the massive expulsion of undocumented migrants. So it seems to me that things are not going well for Trump. Yet his speeches, like the one about the $5,000, are classic examples of right-wing populism, my dear Ruben.
1: Go ahead, yes, go ahead.
2: Regarding what Professor Eduardo was saying, something really caught my attention this week. A Republican congressman, a member of the House of Representatives, what we would call the Chamber of Deputies in Mexico, from the state of Kentucky, Mr. Thomas Massey, introduced a petition on the House floor calling for the removal of the U.S. Secretary of Defense, now also referred to as the Secretary of War, Pete Hegseth, over all the strategic, operational, and other mistakes in the war against the Islamic Republic of Iran. That caused a political earthquake, and I think it is a loose thread that is still hanging there, a political thread that many other members of Congress could pick up in a hypothetical future Congress in which Democrats controlled either one or both chambers. So in that sense, regardless of the fact that we understand that the American political system, although largely divided between Republicans and Democrats, ultimately represents the same interests, I would agree with Professor Eduardo that it will matter a great deal which party wins the legislative elections. There are very significant issues at stake, not only within the United States, but around the world. He has already mentioned them all, but above all, I would point to the final outcome, the military and political outcome between the Islamic Republic of Iran, the United States, and Israel, which have attacked Iran since the beginning of this year.
1: Juan José, as someone who heads this coalition for immigrants' full rights, and considering how much this community has been attacked under President Trump, it would seem logical that if I were living in the U.S. right now and could vote, I might say, well, maybe I'll go with the Democrats, right? Unless this financial offer comes into play and people say, well, for $5,000, we'll sell our souls to the devil, right?
3: Nos vendemos al demonio, ¿no?
4: Bueno, mira, para que el público...
2: Well, look, to put the Latino vote in concrete terms for the audience watching this program, we're talking about those of us who are U.S. citizens and will be able to vote on November 3, and more importantly, those who, based on how we voted in the last three elections, are statistically expected to turn out. Half of all those voters are naturalized Latino citizens. In other words, the Latino vote, the citizen vote, but from an immigrant Latino background.

0: is going to be decisive in determining which way the balance tips in favor of one party or the other. Right now, I think there is a widespread conviction within the Latino community that a strategic mistake was already made when 52% of the Latino vote went to Donald Trump 2 years ago. That support has now collapsed, and at this point, among the electoral preferences of Latino voters, less than 30% say they intend to vote for Trump. That means he has lost almost 30% of the support he received 2 years ago. So I think that everyone, as the elections move forward, regardless of the $5,000 promise and everything else, recognizes that the damage has been so cruel and so inhumane, and it continues to be, that I believe the overwhelming majority of Latino voters will turn out and vote for Democratic candidates as the only electoral option available in these critical November elections.
1: Eduardo Rosales, what is Trump saving for after the elections? Let's suppose his party wins. What does he have in store regarding Iran? What about Mexico, a military intervention in Mexico against the drug cartels?
2: I think people don't change, and neither does Trump. For example, in foreign policy, he has now literally taken control of Venezuelan oil, and following that logic, his political and military actions against Iran will probably intensify. But we can also expect his actions and especially his statements against certain European countries to intensify as well as against Canada. And he will certainly not let up on Greenland. That much needs to be very clear. But what concerns me more about the United States is whether the election results will actually be respected. In terms of global democracy indicators, the United States is at one of its lowest points, with red flags over what is happening in what is also known as the Union.
1: You remind me that he offered a lot of oil at the G20 meeting. It brings to mind the energy issue. And you already mentioned that famous line from Clinton's campaign, right? It's the economy, stupid. Well, Eduardo Rosales, thank you very much. Juan José Gutiérrez, thank you very much. A big hug to both of you. And from my point of view, frankly, this business of offering $5,000, however you look at it, is vote buying. It looks less like a democratic republic and more like a banana republic. Dear friends, I invite you to join me again on a future

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we are believers and we have accepted Allah subhanahu wa ta'ala. We are intellectually convinced of the veracity of the Quran. That's not a question for us. The thing is, we're wondering what we get back from God if we believe. What are Allah's promises for the believers? You see, brothers and sisters, what happens is God has already given us all of the talent we need to survive and to do well. God has already given you and I everything we need to succeed. What holds us back? What keeps us from being a powerhouse? Not having hope. We give up on ourselves. Many people never live up to their full potential. They never discover their talents. They settle for being mediocre. Even if they remain on the path of Islam, they're not those believers that the Imam is looking for. All of us are insan. All of us are human beings. What does God say about human beings? This is what he says over there. أعوذ بالله من الشيطان الرجيم. لقد خلقنا الإنسان في أحسن تقويم. We created man in the best form. Already, as a believer, yes, the verse does mention after that. Some believers, some people don't use those talents. They destroy themselves. That's something else. But we as human beings have been created in the best form. We're already there. We already have all those talents. It's just a matter of now applying what's already there. There's something else that stops mu'minin and mu'minat from living and flourishing, from having that wonderful relationship with God. There's another thing that holds some believers back. It's the difference between those who are mediocre and those who excel. One thing that robs us of joy and robs us of hope is sometimes our past. There are mu'minin and mu'minat, people who want to desperately get close to God, to experience that wonderful relationship of being close to Him, knowing He's on their side. Man kana lillah, kana Allahu la. But what? I think I've made too many mistakes. I've done dumb things. I've made sometimes terrible sins. I've done terrible sins. Things I'm ashamed of. If other people knew about me, they would hold their heads. They wouldn't look me in the face. Right? And I'm aware of those things, aware of those sins. That guilty feeling, that guilty conscience, the things I know about myself is keeping me from experiencing God's best. And that's not supposed to happen, brothers and sisters. In order for us to experience God's best, brothers and sisters, we don't have to have a perfect past. It's not necessary that I be the perfect mu'min ever in the past. And if that's not there, I can never be at those highest ranks and amongst the best of the best. No, even if I've had a past, I can still experience Allah's best. This is very important, brothers and sisters. Keep this in mind. Life, as you know, is a long journey. There are ups and downs in life. If there's a person, think about this, there's a person who's going on a very long trip, but in his mind or her mind, this is in the back of my mind. If I make even one slip, then it's all over. And then let's say the person does slip, because who's perfect? The person does slip. And then now I'm almost obsessed with not making another mistake, because that doesn't even make it worse. I'm so worried. If I make a mistake, it can never be forgiven. I can never... A person who's like that, so worried in that way, I can never forget my past. It can never be right. I can never be good. This person will end up abandoning traveling. They weren't going to go on that trip. I'm hopeless about the past, suspicious of the future. This kind of believer, how will they even travel? What keeps them going? But let's say I knew that my mistake

mistakes, no matter what they were, if I make tawbah, if I'm regretful, God can fix it for me. It doesn't have to be that I'm condemned. I've made a mistake and now God got out his marker and he crossed my name off the list. If I knew that, how much hope would I have? If I know that, look, if I make a mistake, I try my best, I get back on the path, God can fix it. I can live, I can experience, I can have that wonderful relationship with him. We have akhlaq and then we have practical irfan, where we're actually being mentored by spiritual teachers. One of the things they tell their students, of course, brothers and sisters, our first job is to try our best not to commit sin. But sometimes it happens. After that, what happens? I'm supposed to pick myself up, dust myself off, continue on the trip, continue on the journey. So we have to go over and make sure that we don't let hopelessness slip in. Because if shaitan can rob us of hope, we'll never achieve that great future. Question, how much does God love us? Because God knows even good people make mistakes. How much does God love us? How much does God care about us? How happy is he to see that we're trying and we're making effort? Especially in the end of times. They come to the Holy Prophet, they talk to the Prophet, they say that, the Prophet says, how much I miss my brothers. They say, your brothers? Aren't we? He says, no, you're my ashab. My brothers, each one of them is worth 50 of you. Who are your brothers? Those people who believe in me, but they've never seen me. They've read about me. Right? You and I, we've never seen. If we were there and we saw Amirul Mu'mineen at Khaybar, who would we be? If we saw our Prophet, Prophet Muhammad sallallahu alaihi wasallam, believe me, you and I, we would be different people. Allah knows that. Our Prophet knows that. The Imam knows that. But let's remind ourselves, how much does God love even people who are making mistakes? This hadith, hadith Qudsi, awha Allah ila Dawood. God spoke to Dawood. Ya Dawood, law ya'lam al-mudbirina anni, kayfa intidari lahum. If those people who are running away from me, sinners, escaping from me, not being good servants, if they knew how intidari, you know the word intidar, how I'm waiting for them, God, for mu'mineen, how I'm waiting for them. Wa rizqi bihim, how gentle I am towards them. Wa shawqi ilayhim, if they knew how much I desire them and how hopeful I was for them. Shawqi ila tarkihim ma'asi, he says, lamatu shawqan. If they knew how God felt about them, they would have died out of shawq. They would have been so happy that just knowing that God cares that much, that God loves that much. Just knowing, even for sinners. He says, so if that's the case with people who are running away from me, then how do I feel about those who are trying, who are making effort? Allah subhanahu wa ta'ala, he doesn't keep grudges. Some people are like that, so they think God's like that. I'll tell you something else too. Sometimes God's willing to let go and you and I aren't. God's willing to be forgiving. He's willing to let it slide. God deals with you based on your expectations from God. If your expectation from God is bad, bad. In khayran fa khayra. If it's good, if you expect good, so sometimes God is willing to forgive. He's willing to let it go. It doesn't have to be this way. But the person, they're suspicious of God. They think bad of God. قُلْ يَا عِبَادِيَ الَّذِينَ أَسْرَفُوا عَلَىٰ أَنفُسِهُمْ. Oh, my servants who've done israf against themselves, who've done excesses, done terrible sins. He says, لَا تَقْنَتُوا مِنْ رَحْمَةِ اللَّهِ. Don't lose hope in Allah's mercy. إِنَّ اللَّهَ يَغْفِرُ الذُّنُوبَ جَمِيعًا. God forgives all sins. Allah subhanahu wa ta'ala tells us in the Quran that actually he loves those who make tawbah. People make mistakes. God loves it. He mentions this. He loves it. Those who make tawbah, he says, إِنَّ اللَّهَ يُحِبُّ التَّوَّابِينَ. God loves those who turn back to him. Those who, instead of giving up on God, instead of listening to those people who tell them, you've done too much dirt, instead of giving up on themselves, they still expect good from God. God loves those individuals. He appreciates those individuals. Those people who don't say, it's too late, I can't experience God's goodness. They keep trying. For instance, one hadith is this. And we have to believe these promises, brothers and sisters. Hadith from Prophet Muhammad sallallahu alaihi wa sallam. The hadith says this. At-ta'ib min adh-dhanb.

0: كَمَنْ لَا ذَنْبَ لَهُ.
1: The person who makes tawbah from a sin is like the person who has no sin. This is now from the Urafa, when they're explaining to their students and the students of their students. They say that if you've made tawbah, you have to, this is the part, believe Allah's forgiving you. Step outside, Allah's forgiven me for that sin. That sin's over. Allah's forgiven me. Now I can move on. But I have to believe those promises. Not that Allah's still waiting for me. He's going to get me. Allah doesn't keep grudges. Allah says, whoever you are, you're welcome. Come back. I'm waiting for you.

In the name of God, the most compassionate, the most merciful. God's glory in the words of Imam Ali, peace be upon him.

Praise is due to God, whose praise the glorifiers cannot carry out, whose bounties the enumerators cannot count, and to whom the hard workers are unable to do justice. The God whose nature the ambitious cannot understand, and the searching minds cannot reach. The God whose attributes have no limit, nor any exhaustive description. God is with everything, without being at a level with them. God is different from everything, without being separate from them. God acts, but without needing to move or use instruments. God is all-seeing, even when there was no creation to be looked at. God initiated creation without a need for reflection, without a need to use experience, without a need to make any movement, and without experiencing any doubts as to his acts.

0: Travel warnings continue to be in place. Do not travel to Afghanistan.
1: Do not travel to Afghanistan.
2: Foreigners present a significant
3: risk. We've reviewed
2: risk.
3: Our travel advice and continue to advise do not travel to Afghanistan due to the extremely...

Morning light drifts across the cliffs of Bamiyan. Below, farmers move quietly through the fields, their lives unfolding beneath walls that once held giants. You wouldn't guess that his peaceful valley once stood at the heart of the Silk Road, where caravans carried not only silk and spice,

Ideas that reshaped half the world. Nearly 2,000 metres above sea level, Bamiyan lies in the heart of Afghanistan's central highlands. A land of thin air, long winters, and a silence that feels ancient. Snow from the Hindu Kush melts into rivers that bring life to orchards and plains far beyond these mountains.

before Islam reached these valleys, Afghanistan was one of Buddhism's great frontiers, where Indian monks and Persian artisans met to carve faith into stone. ...1500 years ago, they sculpted two colossal Buddhas into these cliffs. The tallest in the world at the time, painted in colours that caught the first light of dawn. Around them stretched hundreds of caves, once filled with monks and vivid murals. A mountainside sanctuary watching over the heart of Asia. They've survived earthquakes, centuries of wind and rain, even the fury of Genghis Khan's army when the valley was laid to ruin. At the valley's eastern gate stand two ancient fortresses, Shahr-e-Zohaq, the Red City, and Shahr-e-Golgola, the City of Screams. For centuries, they watched over Bamiyan, guarding the route that once connected Persia to the mountains beyond. When the Mongols invaded, the Red City was the first to fall, its walls burned, its defenders wiped out. Golgola followed soon after. Legend says the king's daughter betrayed the stronghold, and no one inside survived. Their ruins still cling to the ridges, silent reminders of how this valley has endured both glory and grief.

This is Bandi Amir, the Dam of the Commander, a name locals connect to Imam Ali, who, they say, struck these cliffs and released the waters that filled the valleys overnight. Today, it stands as Afghanistan's first national park, a sanctuary of stillness in a land shaped by extremes. Each lake is enclosed by natural travertine walls, mineral dams shaped by centuries of snowmelt from the Hindu Kush, forming one of the world's rarest natural lake systems. Seen from above, their colours shift from deep sapphire to turquoise, divided by ridges of white stone and surrounded by high altitude steppe. In summer, locals fish or drift across the still surface in small wooden boats. It's hard to believe that in a country so dry, water can look this pure.

Beyond Bandi Amir, the road winds through wind-carved valleys and lonely plateaus where colour fades once more. The water disappears and the earth returns to shades of rust and stone. Here, in the remote central highlands, the ruins of Chehel Burj rise from the horizon. A medieval fortress complex nearly 9 centuries old, its name meaning the Fort of 40 Towers.

Built during the Ghurid Empire, it once guarded the trade routes that linked Bamiyan to the west. When the Mongols swept through in the 13th century, Chehel Burj was destroyed. Its towers shattered, its garrisons erased from history. Now its crumbling walls blend into the cliffs themselves, their outlines barely distinguishable from the mountains that swallowed them.

Few come this way now. Standing among its weathered stones, you can almost hear the echo of soldiers who once watched the caravans pass and the long silence that followed their fall.

Past Chahel Burj, the mountains close in again. The road narrows beside a winding river, the cliffs rising higher with every turn.

This is the Minaret of Jam, built in the 12th century under the Ghurid Empire, which once ruled a vast territory spanning from Iran to India. It stood at the heart of Firozko, the Ghurid capital, a thriving city that vanished long ago, lost to floods and earthquakes. At 65 metres, it remains one of the world's tallest brick minarets. Its surface covered in Kufi calligraphy and geometric patterns that still shimmer after more than 800 years.

Some believe it was built to celebrate a great victory. Others see it as a symbol of faith. Local legend even links it to the lost city of the prophet Jonah, adding another layer of myth to its silence. For centuries, the minaret lay hidden, protected by isolation, until it was rediscovered in the 1950s. Today, it's recognised as a UNESCO World Heritage Site in danger. A masterpiece of Islamic architecture in Central Asia, and one of the last traces of a civilization the world almost erased.

Yet west of these mountains, that same civilization found new life. In a city of poets, kings, and blue-tiled domes that still catch the desert sun.

This is Herat, one of Afghanistan's great cultural capitals, whose story stretches back more than 2,000 years. Founded on the fertile banks of the Hari River, Herat was known to the Greeks as Aria, a stronghold captured by Alexander the Great during his march across Asia. Centuries later, it flourished under Persian dynasties, and by the 15th century, it had become the dazzling capital of the Timurid Empire. A renaissance of art, science, and architecture that rivaled Florence. At its heart stands the Herat Citadel, or Kala Ikhtiyaruddin, a fortress first built by Alexander himself around 330 BCE, then rebuilt and expanded by successive dynasties as a royal residence.

Its massive mud brick walls have witnessed everything: Persian kings, Mongol invasions, and the rise and fall of empires.

When the sun sets, its towers glow above the city, a reminder that Herat has endured everything and still stands strong. Not far from the fortress lies the Friday Mosque of Herat, one of the oldest and most exquisite in Central Asia. Every inch of its surface shimmers with turquoise and cobalt tiles, arranged in patterns so intricate they seem alive. Originally built in the 13th century and perfected by Timurid craftsmen, it remains a masterpiece of Islamic geometry, a vision of order and beauty that has survived earthquakes and centuries of turmoil. North of the mosque, ruins stretch across an open plain. The remnants of the Musalla complex, once one of the grandest ensembles in the Islamic world. Commissioned in the 15th century by Queen Gauhar Shad, it included a madrasa, mosque, mausoleums, and towering minarets, some rising 55 meters, their surfaces glazed in blue and turquoise tile. The surviving inscriptions blend Persian poetry with Quranic verses, reflecting Herat's harmony of art and faith. Though earthquakes and centuries of neglect have reduced it to fragments, the remaining minarets still pierce the skyline. A quiet reminder of Herat's golden age, when calligraphers, astronomers, and poets shaped the soul of an empire.

Leaving Herat behind, the road climbs north through dry hills and open plains. The city's turquoise domes fade from view, replaced by silent ridges and the sound of the wind.

This is the Band E Sabzak Pass, a mountain corridor linking Herat with the northern provinces. Its name means the Green Dam, though the landscape is rarely green. For centuries, caravans and armies crossed here, the same route that once carried goods and ideas between Persia and Central Asia.

Today, it remains a lifeline between Herat and the north, a road that threads through a land both unforgiving and endlessly beautiful. Beyond this point, towns grow sparse, and Afghanistan returns to what it has always been. Rugged, tranquil, and captivating.

The north of Afghanistan has always been different, more fertile, more connected, a meeting point between Central Asia and the steppes beyond. For thousands of years, this region has been a cradle of civilization. And nowhere tells that story better than Balkh, often called Umm al-Bilad, the mother of cities. One of the oldest continuously inhabited places on Earth, Balkh was already a thriving centre long before Herat rose in glory. It was once the capital of the Greco-Bactrian kingdom, later home to Persian kings, and among the earliest centres of Buddhism in Central Asia. Some say even Zoroaster, the founder of Zoroastrianism, lived and taught here, making this land sacred long before Islam arrived. When the Mongols came in the 13th century, they razed the city to the ground, leaving behind only ruins and legend. Medieval geographers described its walls stretching nearly 12 kilometres, lined with massive defensive towers, fortifications that had evolved over centuries. What survives today are the mud brick ramparts and the remains of the Balkh Citadel, or Bala Hisar of Balkh, layers of history built atop one another. From above, you can still trace the circular heart of ancient Balkh, its streets once radiating from a sacred centre now marked by the shrine and its gardens. This radial layout, rare in Afghanistan, reflects the city's ancient design, a holy and royal capital whose shape still echoes through the dust like the memory of a vanished empire. Not far from ancient Balkh lies Mazar-e-Sharif, its spiritual heir. In a land divided by mountains, this city has always been a place that brings people together. At its heart stands one of Afghanistan's most breathtaking landmarks, the Blue Mosque, also known as the Shrine of Hazrat Ali. Legend says it was built where the tomb of Ali was rediscovered, centuries after being lost to history. Whether born from truth or devotion, the mosque became the spiritual center of northern Afghanistan, drawing pilgrims from across Central Asia to pay their respects. Its surface shimmers with countless blue tiles that change with the light, pale turquoise in the morning, deep sapphire by dusk. Among its courtyards live white pigeons, believed to be symbols of peace.

and legend says they never leave. From the blue domes of Mazar-e-Sharif, the road winds east across open plains that gradually rise into the hills of Samangan province. A quiet region of orchards, ridges, and hidden valleys that feel far removed from the modern world. –

Here, carved directly into a limestone ridge, lies one of Afghanistan's most remarkable ancient sites. Takht-e-Rostam, the throne of Rostam, named after the legendary hero of Persian epics. This place stands at the crossroads of Persian myth and Buddhist history. Dating back to the Kushan period, it was once a thriving Buddhist monastery, but unlike most, it wasn't built above ground. Instead, it was hollowed from solid rock. At its center stands a circular stupa carved from a single stone, surrounded by meditation chambers cut into the hillside. Architecturally, it resembles India's great Ajanta caves, yet its isolation has preserved it for nearly 2,000 years. Inside its cool, echoing passages, you can still feel the calm of centuries past. Few travellers ever reach this place, but standing among its carved walls, you sense the weight of time. A reminder that Afghanistan's history runs far deeper than the world remembers. From the northern plains, the road turns south once more. The mountains close in, the air cools, and the journey climbs toward the heart of the country. Ahead lies Kabul, a city rebuilt, reinvented, and reborn more times than history can count. For centuries, Kabul has stood at the crossroads of empires, shaped by Persians, Mughals, and countless others who passed through its valleys. Once a key stop along the Silk Road, it became a place where people from India, Persia, and Central Asia came together to trade and share ideas.

In the mid to late 20th century, it was often called the Paris of Central Asia, a place of rose gardens, poetry, and open cafes before decades of conflict reshaped it.

You can still feel traces of that spirit in the bazaars where merchants call out from behind stalls of spices, copperware, and dyed fabrics. Among the treasures sold here, none carries Afghanistan's soul quite like its carpets. Hand-woven in villages from Herat to Mazar, each carpet reflects the life of its maker. The patterns of the land, the rhythm of the seasons, and the traditions passed down through generations. The dyes come from the earth, pomegranate skins, walnut shells, and madder roots, giving the deep reds and blues that mark Afghan design. Once finished, the carpets make their way through Kabul's markets, continuing a trade that has connected Afghanistan to the world for hundreds of years.

High above the sprawl on the slopes overlooking the valley lie the Bagh-e-Babur, the Gardens of Babur. Built in the 16th century by the Mughal Emperor Babur, who chose this as his final resting place, the gardens remain an island of calm above the noise. Terraces of marble and flowing water descend toward the city below, a design meant to mirror paradise itself. From these gardens, Babur once looked north to the Hindu Kush and south to the plains he had conquered.

Above the city rises the Bala Hisar, Kabul's ancient citadel, watching over the valley since the 5th century. It has been rebuilt by kings, shattered by invasions, and scarred by modern wars, yet it still stands, a symbol of endurance in a city that never stops rebuilding. Not far away stands Darul Aman Palace, the Palace of Peace. Built in the 1920s under King Amanullah Khan as part of his vision for a modern, independent Afghanistan, it once symbolized progress and hope. Decades of conflict left it in ruins, but its recent restoration returned it to its former grandeur.

South of Kabul, the plains open toward Ghazni. Once the glittering capital of the Ghaznavid Empire 1,000 years ago. Under Sultan Mahmud, it became a city of poets and

friends from across the Islamic world. Caravans from India and Persia once crossed its gates, carrying with them art, language, and ideas that define the age. Little of that great

Caravans from India and Persia once crossed its gates, carrying with them art, language, and ideas that define the age. Little of that grandeur survives. Today, two brick minarets rise from the plains, weathered yet intricate. Their surfaces etched with terracotta patterns and traces of turquoise glaze. They once marked the entrance to a 12th century mosque when Ghazni stood among the great centres of Islamic learning. Now they stand alone above the fields, quiet sentinels of an empire that once connected Asia's great civilizations. East of Kabul, the road descends into the Mahipar Gorge. A narrow passage of rock and river where the mountains seem to close around you.

Bridges span the gorge, linking a road long used by traders, soldiers, and wanderers alike. A route that has seen both commerce and conflict for centuries. The drive here is not for the faint-hearted. Sharp bends cling to sheer cliffs, with the river glinting far below. From above, the gorge unfolds in dramatic contrast, stone, water, and sky twisting together in motion. Here, the remnants of empire give way to wilderness, and Afghanistan reveals its raw, untamed beauty once more.

Beyond the gorge, the road continues through a region of striking beauty, a land of deep valleys, clear rivers, and forested slopes that seem to rise endlessly into the clouds.

This is eastern Afghanistan, where rugged mountains meet pockets of fertile green and villages perch on terraces carved from stone.

The air here feels different, cooler, fresher, alive with the sound of water and wind. Though scarred by years of conflict, it remains one of the country's most breathtaking and least explored regions.

Amid this landscape lies Nuristan, once called Kafiristan, the land of the infidels, until its people embraced Islam in 1896 and it became the Land of Light. Here, mist clings to the trees in the morning and sunlight filters through the canopy, a rare sight in a country known for desert and stone. Wooden homes rise from the hillsides, their carved balconies and bridges built from the very forest that surround them.

The Nuristanis preserve a culture unlike any other in Afghanistan. Their songs, carvings, and festivals echo traditions that reach back to pre-Islamic times. And perhaps even to the Indo-Iranian or Greek ancestors some scholars believe once passed through these valleys. Their legends still recall Alexander's soldiers, and traces of ancient mountain faiths linger in their folklore. Few outsiders ever reach these valleys. Hidden behind mountains and cut off by the lack of roads, it remains one of Afghanistan's most remote and least documented regions.

The valleys narrow into the Wakhan Corridor, a remote strip of land stretching between Tajikistan, Pakistan, and China. Here, stone villages line the banks of the Wakhan River, their fields of barley and potatoes bright against the barren slopes. For centuries, this valley has linked Central Asia with the Indian subcontinent. A thread of life and trade that once carried caravans, monks, and explorers across the roof of the world. About 350 kilometres long and only 20 to 60 kilometres wide, the corridor was drawn on maps during the Great Game of the 19th century, a buffer between Russian and British ambitions. Farther east, the land rises above 4,000 metres into the Afghan Pamir, a vast windswept world where the Hindu Kush, Pamir, and Karakoram ranges converge. Here the air is thin, the wind sharp, and the silence endless. Snow peaks shimmer in every direction, some soaring beyond 7,000 metres, many still unclimbed and unnamed. Nomadic Waki and Kyrgyz families still move with the seasons, herding yaks across these high plateaus along routes unchanged for millennia.

Romania. At its farthest edge, the Wakju Pass touches China. Though no road crosses it, only glaciers and silence separating the two worlds.

southern Afghanistan feels stripped to the essentials. The land is wide, dry, and unhurried, where days revolve around water, shade, and work that simply keeps life going. Around Kandahar, once the capital of Ahmad Shah Durrani, the founder of modern Afghanistan, history still shapes everyday life. In Helmand, canals built and rebuilt over generations feed the fields that sustain much of the south's economy. Beyond them, the desert takes over. The Dashti Margo, stretching across more than 150,000 square kilometres, one of the harshest landscapes in Asia. The people who live here have learned to read the desert. The wind, the stars, the colour of the sand. Signs that tell them when rain will fall or when to move their herds.

Dotted with small villages, this emptiness feels endless, yet life persists in ways as old as the dunes themselves.

As dusk falls over the desert, the light fades to gold, then disappears into the mountains. The road north climbs into cooler air, through passes that open once more to the Bamiyan Valley. Night settles, the cliffs darken. And then light returns. Flickering across the valley, touching the same fields, the same river, the same people who have always lived here. The same hands that work the land by day now keep their history alive through light.

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On occasions like these, when we commemorate the anniversary of the departed souls, we are compelled and forced to reflect about life, and we begin to ask ourselves a question: what was it all about when we came to this world? What did Allah subhanahu wa ta'ala do by creating us and then taking us away? It gives us a moment to reflect and to think about life that we spend in this world, the time that we pass in this world. And it gives us an understanding of what it means to be on earth. Time is something that is not going to wait for anyone. You and I and each and every individual on this planet is going to depart one day. Allah has made this abundantly clear in Quran by saying, "Kullu nafsin dha'iqatul maut." Every soul shall taste death. And so there are two extraordinary events in a human life. One, the first extraordinary event in the human life is the birth of the human being. When he comes into this existence, into this expansive world from the womb of their mothers, into this expansive world. And the second extraordinary event that is going to take place, and each and every one of us is going to experience it, is the time when death encounters us, when death faces us, when you and I will move into the next realm of our existence. Indeed, that event is going to be an extraordinary event. The beauty about this is that Allah subhanahu wa ta'ala has given us a chance and the authority to be able to choose how and in what state we want to move into the next realm. In Surah An-Nahl, Allah subhanahu wa ta'ala says, الَّذِينَ تَتَوَفَّاهُمُ الْمَلَائِكَةُ ظَالِمِ أَنفُسِهِمْ. There are those people, when faced with death, when death comes to them, when Malakul Maut is before them, when they are about to depart from this world, the angel of death finds them in a state when they have been oppressive and unjust to their souls. So at the moment when the angel of death comes, الَّذِينَ تَتَوَفَّاهُمُ الْمَلَائِكَةُ ظَالِمِ أَنفُسِهِمْ. 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They will say, we were not doing anything that was evil. They will be told that Allah subhanahu wa ta'ala knows what you are doing, and therefore your abode is hell. In that very moment, when this extraordinary event is taking place, this is when they are being informed, who have oppressed and been unjust to their souls, they are being informed of where their final abode is going to be. Then Allah subhanahu wa ta'ala talks about other group of people who are tayyibin. الَّذِينَ تَتَوَفَّاهُمُ الْمَلَائِكَةُ الطَّيِّبِينَ. 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The angels actually make salutation to the one who is departing or moving into the next realm. يَقُولُونَ سَلَامٌ عَلَيْكُمْ. 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Enter paradise

Allah subhanahu wa ta'ala has already set for you a place. Udkhulu al-jannata bima kuntum ta'amaloon. Because of what you were doing on this earth. And therefore, whatever time has been given to you and I, whether it is 5 years, 10 years, 20 years, 30 years, 40, 50, 60, 70, Allah subhanahu wa ta'ala knows when He has written in our fate or what He has written there. When we are going to depart from this world, we don't know. But what is 100% guaranteed is that we are not going to live in this world forever and that we have to depart. And we also have the ability and the choice to choose how the extraordinary event is going to play out on the day when we are departing from this world. In between these two extraordinary events that are going to take place is something which is the greatest gift that Allah has given to us, known as time. This is one of the greatest gifts that you can think of that Allah subhanahu wa ta'ala has placed before us as a gift between these two extraordinary events. And that gift is the gift of time. How I utilize this time, how I manage this time, how I make my living in this world meaningful, how I use this time to make my life productive is all my choice. And that is what Allah subhanahu wa ta'ala has given to you and I as time. But my fellow brothers and sisters, please remain with me and look at time and think about time. I am talking about myself. There was a time when I used to look at the mirror when I did not have hair. Then I looked into the mirror and I had hair. Then I looked at the mirror and the first wrinkle appeared. Then I looked at the mirror and the white beard and white hair appeared. Then I looked at the mirror and I had no hair anymore. And then I sat back and thought, where did time go? How quickly has it passed? How fast has it gone? What has happened to this time? And most importantly, what have I done in this time? Whether I have 70 years, 80 years, 90, whatever it may be, it will come to an end. Nuh alayhi salam was given 950 years according to Quran. Alfa sanatin illa khamsina ama, Allah says. 1,000 years minus 50. 950 years are given to Nuh alayhi salam in Quran as a text by Allah subhanahu wa ta'ala. So we know for sure, people of faith and the faithfuls have no doubt in the fact that Nuh actually physically in this world in real time lived 950 years. According to a hadith, he lived over 2,000 years. 950 was a time that was given to him for tabligh and for propagation of his mission. But otherwise, he lived over 2,000 years. I am not going to talk about 2,000 years. I'm only going to talk about 950, which we are sure of. In this, in Usul-e-Kafi, there is a narration where Malakul Maut comes at the time when Nuh is about to depart from this world. And Malakul Maut has been given the command by Allah subhanahu wa ta'ala to then take Nuh from this earth. There is a conversation that takes place between Nuh and Malakul Maut. In this conversation, Malakul Maut says to Nuh, I have come. And I have been commanded by Allah subhanahu wa ta'ala to take your soul. Nuh alayhi salam asks a question. Is it already time? 950 years. He's asking a question, is it already time for me to depart? He said, yes, it is the command of my Lord. Now after 950 years, he still felt that time probably just, it was nothing. I mean, you and I have 70, 60, I don't know how many years we have, 50, 60, 70. Allah subhanahu wa ta'ala knows which butter we have eaten and how long we are going to survive. Allah subhanahu wa ta'ala knows. But after 950 years, Nuh says to Malakul Maut,

Malakul Maut, do me a favor. Amhilni hatta antaqilu min indi shamsi ila dhil. He says, grant me respite, a little respite, O Malakul Maut. Allow me to move from this area where there is sun shining upon me. Allow me to move from here and go and sit in a shaded area. That's all the time I am asking for. Malakul Maut, the riwayat says, فَأَمْهَلَهُ Malakul Maut allowed him to have that time. Nuh stands up, moves from a sunny area and goes and sits in a shaded area and then says to Malakul Maut, I am ready. You can now take my soul. But before you take my soul, let me tell you something. The time that I spent, فَكُلُّ عُمْرٍ قَضَيْتُهَا, the entire time that I spent in this universe of 950 years felt like moving from this sunny area into the shaded area. That's how it felt to me. Time is not going to wait for anyone. It is here today. It is yours today. It is a gift today. And then, once it is no more, you and I do not have time for anything. It's the same conversation, one of the conversations that Malakul Maut and Nuh have. Nuh alayhi salam, when he hears that the ummah of the Holy Prophet of Islam is going to live a very short span of life, you know what he said? He says, لو عصرتهم, if I had lived the time during the ummah of Muhammad, لقضيتها في سجدة واحدة, I would have spent the entire life of mine in one single prostration. Obviously, Nuh could say that he had 950 years. But 950 years, he says, if I lived during the time of the Holy Prophet, or during his time of the Ummah of the Holy Prophet, لَقَضَيْتُهَا فِي سَجْدَةٍ وَاحِدَةٍ, one sajda. Meaning my life would have been entirely and absolutely focused towards Allah subhanahu wa ta'ala. And so Allah reminds us, وَالْعَصْرِ, by time, I swear by time, إِنَّ الْإِنسَانَ لَفِي خُسْرٍ, man is in a total state of loss. إِلَّا الَّذِينَ آمَنُوا وَعَمِلُوا الصَّالِحَاتِ وَتَوَاصَوْا بِالْحَقِّ وَتَوَاصَوْا بِالصَّبْرِ, except those who are believers, doers of good deeds, those enjoined to truth, and those who enjoined to patience are the people who are exempt from the loss of time. Other than that, إِنَّ الْإِنسَانَ لَفِي خُسْرٍ, man is in a total state of loss. I could be strong today, and time may have brought me in a state when I am strong. You know, there is a poet in Urdu. He says, it's a long poem. I'm just trying to select the one which is pertinent to my subject. He says, when I was young, the poet in Urdu says, Salawat ala Muhammad wa Ali Muhammad. He says, Jawani mein, in the time when I was young, and when the sun, my son, meaning me, I was at the height, he says, I was the proudest of the persons. I thought everything that I had within me was something that I could do with. Dalte suraj ko zawal aaya, to dil kaap gaya. When I saw the sun setting, I realized that my son is also going to set, and that's when I realized that it is going to be extremely painful for me. The choice is mine, how I want my end, how I want to move into the next realm. The choice is mine. So he says, Charte suraj ko zawal aaya to dil kaap gaya. When this sun, when it started to set, that's when I began having this fear and anxiety within me. Time is going to take you and I. It is a greatest gift. You know, you can lose money and you can recover money. You can lose health and you can recover health. You can lose basically everything and be able to recover. One thing you will never be able to recover.

It's time. When a volunteer outside gives you an hour of his to park a car, he is giving you an hour of his life, which he's never going to get back. If you give him £10, you can recover the £10. But if he is giving you an hour, or she is giving you an hour of that time, 1 hour, they are giving you their life, which will never come back to them. Can you imagine the value of that hour? Can you imagine what that hour actually means? And so Allah subhanahu wa ta'ala has given us this time. He has allowed us and told us this is a gift for you. How I utilize this time of mine and how productive I make it upon me is entirely up to me. There is a day when I will pass away from this world. But what is more frightening is what I am about to tell you. Amir al-Mu'mineen Ali ibn Abi Talib salawatullahi wa salamu alayhi. Upon his return from the Battle of Siffin, he passes by a cemetery, a qabrastan. And he goes together with his companions inside this cemetery, and he now speaks to the inhabitants of the grave. He tells them, O the inhabitants of the grave, peace be upon you. Ya ahl al-wahsha, O the people of a lonely land. Imam refers to them like this. After speaking, after salutations, Imam alayhi salatu wassalam says to the inhabitants of the grave, those who are buried, he says to them, I have some news for you. I have some news for you. Do you know the dwellings in which you lived are now occupied by others? He now is speaking to the inhabitants of the grave. He says, do you know the dwellings in which you lived are now occupied by others? Do you know the wealth that you amassed are now distributed amongst others? Do you know that your spouses have moved on? هَذَا خَبَرٌ مَا عِنْدِي. This is the news I have brought for you, O inhabitants of the grave. What news do you have for me from within the grave? Tell me something. ثُمَّ الْتَفَتَ إِلَىٰ أَصْحَابِهِ. Then he turned towards his companions and said, لَوْ أُذِنَ لَهُمْ. If they were allowed to speak, you know what they would say? إِنَّ خَيْرَ الزَّادِ التَّقْوَى. The best of the provision is God consciousness. Nothing mattered here in this place where we are. Nothing matters whatsoever. We wish, and I'm paraphrasing this, we wish we were God conscious from day one so that we would have realized what is frightening is what I'm about to tell you. How many times, with hands on our heart, how many times does your great-grandmother cross your mind in a day? Don't answer, just think about it yourself. How many times does your great-grandmother cross your mind in a day, or in a week, or in a month, or in a year? Or your great-grandfather, how many times do they really cross your mind? Fast forward to 100 years from now, and you have great-great-grandchildren. Do you think they are going to think about you? They don't even know you. I don't know my great-great-grandfather or great-grandmother. And the time is only 50, 60, 70, 80 years from today. I'm just fast-forwarding to 80 years from today. That great-grandfather of mine, I don't know who he was. I have no idea. And they don't even cross my mind. Do you think my great-grandchild is, I am going to cross their mind? No. You know what is going to help me? You know who is going to think about me? You know what is going to mention me continuously? Is what I do with my time now. What I send to my grave now. My great-grandchild remembers me or not, but the well that I built will speak for me. The smile that I put on someone's face, the penny that I put in a mosque will speak for me, whether my child remembers me or not. At that time,

time, I will say, I wish I would have spent my time in a more productive way. I wish I would have spent my time in a more productive way. How many of us even know whether we will get back home right now? We have no idea. We don't know what will happen to us in the next second. Death is inevitable. It will be extraordinary. But how it plays out before us is entirely in our hands. How we see death and how we want to meet death and how we want our life to be extremely meaningful and productive for us in the hereafter is in our hands. That is why Allah says, "Wal asr, I swear by time, inna al-insana lafi khusr, man is in a total state of loss. Illa alladhina amanu wa amilu salihat, except those who are believers and doers of good deeds. They are exempt because they are God conscious, because they are utilizing their time. They are thinking about what to do. They are looking at the hereafter. They know they have very limited time on this earth, and they are constantly conscious about the time that Allah subhanahu wa ta'ala has given to them. And therefore, my fellow brothers and sisters, this great gift, this body of ours is going to die. This body of ours is going to its place of origin. Man was never created to die. Man was never created to die. The Holy Prophet says, "Ma khuliqtum lil fana." You were never created to perish. "Bal khuliqtum lil baqa." You were created to live eternally. This body of yours will become dust in its own grave. This body of mine will become dust in my own grave. There will be a day when I will be placed in the grave and I will lose myself in the dust of my grave. I will become dust in my own grave. Metha mitti sochkar maine chuni hai aakhri aaramgah. A poet says, I have really reflected and then I have selected a place of my final abode. Soch kar maine chuni hai aakhri aaramgah. Main tha mitti aur mujhe mitti ka ghar acha laga. I was nothing but a soil. All I could choose was a soil. This body will disappear, but you and I will remain into the next realm. And that is what I mean by an extraordinary event that is going to take place. When we move from this realm into the next realm, it is then when we will realize what time actually did to us and how productive and meaningful I used my life and how productive it is and how meaningful it was. It is entirely up to us. My fellow brothers and sisters, may Allah subhanahu wa ta'ala give us the tawfiq to be able to understand the value of time, to be able to make our lives meaningful, to be able to utilize this time of ours in service of Allah subhanahu wa ta'ala, so that our end is a beautiful end. One more thing before I come to a conclusion of what I wish to speak. It is amazing when you read Quran. It is amazing when you discover things. It is not easy to lose someone who you loved so much. It is extremely difficult. The beautiful poetry that we heard about Mother right now say it for themselves how painful it is for an individual who loses someone they loved, they cared for, they shared their life, they had a bond with. But it is meant to be that way. There is no one who will survive. No mother has ever lived. No father has ever lived forever. Each one of them will pass away from this world. What gives us a bit of solace, not a bit, a huge solace in our hearts is we know

that their disconnect from the body is keeping them alive forever. They are in a realm in which Allah subhanahu wa ta'ala has placed them. And what we do for them from here, because their book of records is closed. That time that was given to them, they could add anything into the book of records. But once they depart from this world, the book of records for them is closed. Now they are reliant on us who are left behind. Just like we will be reliant on someone else after we have gone. The Holy Prophet says, لَرَكْعَتَان, two units of salat prayed for a dead person. أَحَبُّ إِلَيْهِ. It is more beloved to the person who is dead. مِن دُنْيَاكُمْ كُلِّهَا. From the end, anything from this world means nothing to them more than the two rakat namaz you pray for them. Just two units of prayers. And so, Imam Zainul Abideen, salawatullahi wa salamu alayhi. In Risalatul Huquq says, Imam alayhi salam says, thank your parents. But at the same time, he says, you will not be able to thank them. This is the beauty. When he talks about the mother, he says, إِنَّكَ لَا تَقْدِرُ عَلَى شُكْرِهَا. You will not be able to thank your mother, no matter what you do. Imam says, and towards in the dua of Sayyifa Sajjadiyah, where the children are supposed to recite the dua for their parents, in that particular dua he says, my Lord, I don't have the ability to thank them. I have absolutely no ability. I don't know how to thank them. Allahumma shkur lahuma tarbiyati. I want you to thank them on my behalf, because I do not have the ability to thank them. Loss of a mother is not easy. It's a very difficult loss. It is probably the most painful of losses, because that or an individual who loved you unconditionally is no more. You know what they do? You heard Hussein Baikanani give you a beautiful poetry of Payam Azmi. How do you thank your parents? How do you thank them? There is a contemporary poet. His name is Munawwar Rana. He lives even today. He's an old man and writes beautiful poetry. These two lines will tell you what he means. He says, regarding a mother, he says, Ye aisa karz hai jo main ada kar hi nahi sakta. This is something I will never be able to repay my mother. You know why? And then he gives a second line which you will appreciate. He says, Ye aisa karz hai jo main ada kar hi nahi sakta. Kyun? Ye aisa karz hai jo main ada kar hi nahi sakta. Main jab tak ghar na lautun, meri maa sajde mein rehti hai. How can I repay this debt? Main jab tak ghar na lautun, meri maa sajde mein rehti hai. How do I repay that debt? As long as I don't come back home, she is in a state of sajda praying for me. Musa goes to Mount Sinai to speak to Allah subhanahu wa ta'ala. As he comes to Mount Sinai, Allah subhanahu wa ta'ala tells him, Musa, as you were coming here, I have taken your mother away from this world. She was alive when he left home. When he reaches Mount Sinai, Allah subhanahu wa ta'ala says, Musa, I have taken your mother away from this world. Musa started to cry, and he wept, and he bitterly wept, and he cried more. And Allah subhanahu wa ta'ala says, Musa, cry even more. Because for that woman who used to wake up in the middle of the night praying for you is no more, Musa. Musa, you have to walk carefully from now onwards. It is not an easy pain to lose a mother. May Allah subhanahu wa ta'ala give a long life to the mothers who are alive. But serve them well. Look after them. Understand them. See what they are. See what they have made for you. Gosht ke tukre ko ye insaan bana deti hai. You just heard Hussein Bhai saying, ke she turns or transforms a piece of meat into a human being. Those whose parents are alive, and the, particularly the mother is alive, pray for them. Look out.

to them. 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The flowers on the grave are for my eyes. The flowers that I give them now are for their eyes. Don't put flowers on their graves when they are no more. Give it to them when you can and serve them well. And those of us whose mothers are no more, may Allah subhanahu wa ta'ala make this journey a blissful journey. May Allah subhanahu wa ta'ala reward them on our behalf. 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But mothers know when a child feels the pain, she knows. 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
0: The All Beneficent, the All Merciful.
1: Malik Yawmiddin.
0: Master of the Day of Retribution.
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0: In the name of Allah, the All-Beneficent, the All-Merciful.
1: Alhamdulillahi Rabbil Alameen.
0: All praise belongs to Allah, Lord of all the worlds.
1: Ar-Rahman Ar-Rahim.
0: The All-Beneficent, the All-Merciful. Master of the day of retribution. You alone do we worship, and to you alone do we turn for help. Guide us on the straight path. The path of those whom you have blessed. Such as have not incurred your wrath, nor are astray.

0: are the one who was relied upon in times of both severity and prosperity. O God, bless Muhammad and members of his family who are the rightful leaders. You have made it obligatory for us to obey them. And through this obedience, you have made their true status known to us. So please, give us relief for their sake. A swift and prompt relief within the blink of an eye, or even quicker than that.
1: Ya Muhammad,
0: O Muhammad, O Ali,
1: Ya Ali,
0: O Ali,
1: Ya Muhammad,
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0: For 60 years, Tanfoam has been part of the dreams, comfort, and lives of Tanzanians. Generations have changed, times have changed. But one thing has remained the same, the assurance of a good night's sleep. Today, this legacy of excellence has earned Tanfoam official recognition as a super brand. From cities to villages, Tanfoam is ours. We trust it. It has raised generations. The people of Tanzania have spoken. There is only one mattress. Tanfoam. It supported our grandparents, and today their grandchildren still sleep on it.
1: سيدنا وحبيب قلوبنا وطبيب نفوسنا أبي القاسم المصطفى محمد اللهم صل على وعلى أهل بيته الطيبين الطاهرين أما بعد السلام عليكم جميعا ورحمة الله وبركاته Inshallah, we'll begin today by continuing our commentary on dua number 24 of the Sahifa Sajjadiyya. In this dua, Imam alayhi salam is teaching us how to make dua for our parents, for our biological parents. And we had reached a section in the dua where Imam alayhi salam is teaching us on how to deal with the lapses and the mistakes of our parents. And he says that, oh Allah, any lapses that they may have committed, any mistakes that my parents may have made, any rights of mine that they failed to observe towards me, oh Allah, I gift it to them. I forgive it to them. I am generous with it towards them. I don't hold them responsible for it. I don't consider that they have failed in their duty and their responsibility towards me. And then Imam alayhi salam asks a series of questions. A series of questions appears in the dua. And Imam alayhi salam says, أَيْنَ إِذَنْ يَا إِلَهِ طُولُ شُغْلِهِمَا فِي تَرْبِيَتِي How can I compare what I can do for them or any mistake that they may have made in relation to the amount of time that they spent in training and nurturing me, in doing my tarbiyah? وَأَيْنَ شِدَّةُ تَعِبِهِمَا فِي حِرَاسَتِي And the amount of effort and intensity they put in trying to protect me. And Imam alayhi salam also says that in the amount that they deprived themselves to be able to provide

for me. Now, I want to explain this in light of a very important concept in the Quran, and that is the concept of ihsan. Allah subhanahu wa ta'ala, a number of times in the Quran, He tells us, wa ahsinu, and do good. Inna Allaha yuhibbul muhsinin. Surely Allah loves those who do good. Now, what is the meaning of ihsan in the Quran? And what's the meaning of ihsan in the Arabic language? You know, when we translate ihsan, we translate it as doing a favor to somebody. If somebody does a favor to you, you say to that person, you did ihsan to me. You did a favor to me. But you find in the Arabic language, the meaning of ihsan is broader than that. Favor is just an example of it. What's the meaning of ihsan in the Arabic language? It comes from the word hasan. Hasan means goodness. Or it comes from the word husn. Husn means beauty. So ihsan means to do good. Ihsan means to do that which is good, to do that which is beautiful, to do that which is appropriate. Ihsan means to go above and beyond. It means to excel. It means that you don't suffice with the bare minimum. The first Imam has a beautiful hadith. He says that al-adlu al-insaf, justice is fairness. وَالْإِحْسَانُ التَّفَضُّلُ But ihsan is not justice. Ihsan means to give more than you are supposed to give. To do more than you are supposed to do, right? To take, for example, less than you are supposed to take. So then, ihsan comes in many different forms. Speaking the truth is part of ihsan, because truth is an act of goodness. Being humble is part of ihsan. Forgiving somebody is part of ihsan. Going to ziyarah is also part of ihsan. Not ihsan with the meaning of favor. Ihsan with the meaning of doing that which is good. Even saying your prayer is part of ihsan. You know, there's a very beautiful hadith. This hadith is a conversation between Angel Jibra'il and the Prophet of Allah. And in this conversation, the Prophet of Allah asks the angel, he says, what is the meaning of Iman? And Angel Jibra'il explains it. And he says, what is the meaning of Islam? And Angel Jibra'il explains it. And then he asks the angel, and what is the meaning of Ihsan? And so Jibra'il says, Al-Ihsanu an ta'bud Allaha ka'annaka tarahu. Ihsan means to worship God as if you see Him. Subhanallah. No. So first, ihsan means to say your prayer. Ihsan means to say your prayer properly. Ihsan means to say your prayer in a way that you worship God as if you can see Him. You know, when you can see something, you have certainty about it. You are sure about it. Worship God with certainty. Worship God knowing that He is present, knowing that He is in front of you, experiencing the presence of God. And then the Prophet says, and then Jibra'il says to the Prophet, but if you cannot do that, then know that Allah subhanahu wa ta'ala sees you. Okay? So ihsan is broader than just doing a favor to somebody. Ihsan means to engage in acts of goodness. Okay. Now in the Quran, there is a golden principle. And this golden principle appears in Surah Ar-Rahman. And Allah subhanahu wa ta'ala tells us in the Quran, الْجَزَاءُ الْإِحْسَانِ إِلَّا الْإِحْسَانِ And what is the compensation of goodness except for goodness? Now, there's a context to this verse. Because this verse appears in Surah Ar-Rahman. And in Surah Ar-Rahman, Allah subhanahu wa ta'ala mentions to us some of His blessings. And every time He mentions to us His blessings, He says, فَبِأَيِّ آلَاءِ رَبِّكُمَا تُكَذِّبَانِ Which of the blessings of your Lord are you going to deny? Then towards the end of Surah Ar-Rahman, Allah subhanahu wa ta'ala now starts to mention the blessings of Jannah. 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

فيهما عينان تجريان. In Jannah, there are two types of rivers that are going to flow. So Allah mentions the blessings of Jannah. And then when He's mentioning the blessings of Jannah, then Allah says, هَلْ جَزَاءُ الْإِحْسَانِ إِلَّا الْإِحْسَانِ. Okay? Because you did goodness in this world, what is the compensation for the goodness that you have done in this world, except that Allah subhanahu wa ta'ala also does goodness to you? One of the scholars of the Arabic language, Al-Raghib al-Isfahani, he makes a beautiful point over here. You know, he's writing a dictionary, but he says, I understand from this verse that God is not going to reward us in accordance to our deeds. He's going to reward us better than our deeds. Why? Because adl, justice, means you give somebody in accordance to what they have done. Whereas ihsan means what? You give them more than what they have done. Allah says, هَلْ جَزَاءُ الْإِحْسَانِ إِلَّا الْإِحْسَانِ. So God will reward you more than you have done. Okay. Now here Allah subhanahu wa ta'ala is teaching us by example. You know, there are certain things in the Quran when Allah subhanahu wa ta'ala wants us to do them, He tells us that He is the one who does it. Okay. Then He invites us to do it. For example, saying tawheed, saying the kalima of shahada. Allah says in the Quran, شَهِدَ اللَّهُ أَنَّهُ لَا إِلَٰهَ إِلَّا هُ. God testifies that there is no God but Him. He doesn't testify with words. He testifies through the act of creation. Everything in creation testifies there is no God but Him. The harmony in creation tells us there is no God but Him. Then He says, and the angels, and those who possess knowledge. Then the verse says, La ilaha illahu. You also have to say it. Another example in the Quran is the example of salawat. Allah tells us in the Quran, Inna Allaha wa malaikatahu yusalluna ala nabi. God wants us to send salawat upon the Prophet and his progeny. He tells us that God Himself sends His rahmah upon the Prophet. And the angels ask for the rahmah of God to come upon the Prophet. Then He tells us, Ya ayyuhal ladhina amanu, sallu alayhi wa sallimu taslima. Allahumma salli ala Muhammad. So you can say that God, Allah, leads by example here. One of the examples in the Quran is the example of ihsan. The way Allah does ihsan towards us, then He also asks us to do ihsan as well. When somebody does good to you, you should do good to them. Don't forget an act of goodness that somebody has done towards you. If you have done goodness to somebody, you can forget about that. But if somebody has done goodness to you, you have to reciprocate it. You cannot ignore it. You cannot be indifferent to it. It's an act of harm towards yourself if you're indifferent towards it. You know why? Because when you don't reciprocate, what does that show? It shows that not only you don't make a difference between the one who is good and the one who is bad, actually, you don't even make a difference between good and evil. They are the same to you. So, هَلْ جَزَاءُ الْإِحْسَانِ إِلَّا الْإِحْسَانِ. The sixth imam, Imam al-Sadiq alayhi afdalu salati wa salam, Allahumma salli ala. He says in a beautiful hadith, آيَةٌ فِي الْقُرْآنِ مُسَجَّلَ. There is a verse in the Quran which is firmly established. It means that it has no exceptions. It applies across the board, okay? The companion asked him, وَمَا هِيَ? And which verse is it? And the Imam said, وَهَلْ جَزَاءُ الْإِحْسَانِ إِلَّا الْإِحْسَانِ جَرَتْ فِي الْكَافِرِ وَالْمُؤْمِنِ وَالْبِرِّ وَالْفَاجِرِ. It applies whether the other person is a kafir or he's a mu'min, whether he is a good person or a bad person. Doesn't matter who has done good to you. If they did good to you, reciprocate with goodness. So maybe you have a neighbor, and that neighbor does good to you, right? Some days, for example, you need to borrow something, he lets you borrow it. Then you let him borrow it. For example, when somebody passed away in your home, they send condolences. So when somebody passes away in their home, you also send condolences towards them

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Then the Imam says, وَمَنْ سُنِعَ إِلَيْهِ مَعْرُوفٌ فَعَلَيْهِ أَنْ يُكَافِئَ بِهِ. And whenever somebody does any good to you, even a small amount of goodness, reciprocate it, return that goodness. You know, a Muslim should never have a sense of entitlement. A Muslim should never think that I deserve that people should serve me, or I deserve that people should do goodness towards me because, and we always have a because I lead the team, because I am the youngest child in the house, because I am the most learned person in this gathering, because I am the most wealthiest person in this place. No, nobody has a sense of entitlement. If somebody does good to you, they have done a favor to you, and you should reciprocate that favor. Then Imam alayhi salam makes one more point. He says that if somebody does a favor to you, and then you do a favor to them, that is not called ihsan. That is called insaf, fairness. Why? Because that person has commenced with goodness towards you. So he has got a merit over you. So when somebody has commenced with goodness towards you, you should reciprocate with something that is even greater. Now we come to our conversation about parenting. And Allah subhanahu wa ta'ala says in the Quran, وَقَضَى رَبُّكَ أَلَّا تَعْبُدُ إِلَّا إِيَّا وَبِالْوَالِدَيْنِ إِحْسَانًا. You know, towards your parents, you have a duty of ihsan. It's interesting. Allah does not say that towards your parents, you have the duty of ita'a, to obey them. Or towards your parents, you have, for example, the duty of insaf, to be fair towards them. Allah subhanahu wa ta'ala says, with respect to your parents, you have a duty and a responsibility to do ihsan towards them, goodness towards them. Meaning, even if they didn't ask you to do something, you still have a duty and responsibility towards them. Somebody asked the sixth Imam, he said, what is the meaning of ihsan in doing goodness to your parents? So Imam alayhi salam says, beautiful hadith, وَمَا هَذَا الْإِحْسَانُ فَقَالَ الْإِحْسَانُ أَن تُحْسِنَ صُحْبَتُهُمَا. The first meaning of ihsan is that you give good company to your parents. You should be a good companion for your parents. Your parents should enjoy your company. They should look forward to your company. They should enjoy conversations with you. They should take comfort in conversing with you. When they have a problem in life, they should be able to open up to you, right? When you are with them, they should want you to stay with them. Sometimes I find that our young brothers and sisters are in a hurry sometimes. So they don't want to have conversations with parents. Or they say, what do I tell my parents? What do I talk to them about? Tell them about your day. Tell them what a day you had. Tell them the details of what happened at school. They'll be happy with that, right? You shouldn't be wanting to leave that conversation, okay? Imam alayhi salam says the first right of the parent is right of good companionship, okay? Then the Imam says, وَأَلَّا تُكَلِّفَهُمَا أَن يَسْأَلَاكَ شَيْئًا مِمَّا يَحْتَاجَانِ إِلَيْهِ وَإِن كَانَ مُسْتَغْنِيَانِ. And don't force them to ask you for something. If they come and ask you for it, it's no longer ihsan. If they come and ask you, it is ita'a, it is obedience. No, before they've asked you, before they have requested for it, you do it for them, that is called ihsan. Even if they don't need you to do it. وَإِن كَانَ مُسْتَغْنَيَانِ. Even if they don't need you to do it. For example, you know it's a rainy day. It's going to be difficult to drive to the masjid. You know your parents might have difficulty coming to the masjid. Before they call you, you call them and say, would you like me to take you? That's called ihsan. You anticipate their need, right? And if you do it before they ask you to do it, then that is ihsan. Now, in this section of the dua, Imam As-Sajjad alayhi salam is saying that, oh Allah, I cannot repay my parents. How can I compensate them for what they have done for me? I can never do what they have done for me in my life.
And Imam alayhi salam, he says, أين

إذن يا إلهي, how can I compare it? Where can it be, my Lord? طول شغلهما في تربيتي, the amount of time that they spend in training me, in nurturing me, in raising me. You know, Imam alayhi salam could have mentioned a number of things. He said, how can I compensate them for the food they gave me, for the clothes they gave me, for the shelter they gave me? What does Imam alayhi salam say? He says, oh Allah, how can I ever compensate them for the training and tarbiyah that they gave me? Because the thing that has the greatest impact on our life is the tarbiyah that our parents have given us. You know, today we come to the masjid because when we were young, our parents held our hands and brought us to the masjid. Today we pray because when we were young, our parents prayed in front of us and they told us how to pray, right? Today, for example, in the month of Muharram, we wear black and do aza because our parents taught us to do that from a very young age. Many good qualities, we saw it from our parents. Sometimes a person says that, no, but my parents did not do a lot of tarbiyah. My parents were too busy to do tarbiyah. Our parents did not used to talk to us about the religion. I learned the religion from the madrasa. I learned the religion from the school. I learned the religion from the mimbar. I learned the religion from the alim. I did not learn the religion from my parents. I say that even the fact that you had a father that used to work hard during the day and come home at night after a long day of work in the winter and not complain about that day, right? And do what he had to do at home and the next morning go back to work and do the work that he had to do, that had such a profound impact upon you. Today, when you think of strength, what is the first picture that comes to mind? He was the first archetype of strength. He was the first model of what it means to be a strong man, a strong person for you. He didn't have to talk a lot. He didn't have to say a lot of things to you. Just his demeanor in the house told you what strength meant in traditional society. So a lot of the good values that we have, the first archetypes, the first examples that we saw of those values was in our parents. Okay? So Imam alayhi salam says, how can I repay them for the goodness that they have done for me? Now today, we are also remembering the Shuhada of Lebanon. And the month of September is a very sorrowful month for us. You know, we have parents who are biological parents, and we have parents who are spiritual parents. It's hard to lose a biological parent. But sometimes it's even more difficult to lose a spiritual parent, a spiritual father, a person who's not only a father to one family or a father to one community, a person who is a father to an entire nation, a father to an entire ummah. That loss is even more profound. I think it's important for us to appreciate the tarbiyah that some of our great scholars have given us. Some of us don't recognize the type of tarbiyah that has happened, you know. The tarbiyah of the ulama, the tarbiyah that some of the sadat have given us. And I want to try and explain it tonight in the time that we have, by speaking about colonialism and the struggle against colonialism. Okay? One of the difficulties that the Muslim world has faced is the difficulty of colonialism, starting from the middle of the 19th century all the way towards the end of the 20th century. And when the colonialists came to the land of the Muslimin, they did not only interfere in the lands of the Muslimin and the politics of the Muslimin, they interfered in the minds of the Muslimin. They tried to change many

of our concepts. They try to take away some concepts from us, and they try to give some of their viruses to us as well. Now, one of the things you find the colonialists did when they came in the land of the Muslimin is they made sure that they created a certain image of the West, a certain image of Western civilization, a huge image of the West. Okay. In fact, what I want to say today may be difficult for you to first accept, but I want you to walk with me, and I'll give you verses from the Quran as well. Okay. What they try to create in the psyche of the Muslim is an idea of the West as God, a God complexion for the West. Yes. That when the Muslim thought of the West, he thought of it as a God, as an idol. Think about it. For some Muslims, especially some Muslim leaders, good is what the West says is good. And bad is what the West says is bad. Civilized is what the West does. Uncivilized is what the West looks down upon. Good people are those people who the West say are good people. Think about it. Sometimes these things subconsciously impact us. Today, if somebody went and got interviews on China TV and Russian TV, in the Muslim world, they don't hold him in high esteem. Okay. But if he got an interview on BBC, this tabloid, and CNN, then we say, look at that person. He even got an interview on BBC and CNN. Well, why BBC? Because it's Western, right? And bad people are those whom the West tell us is bad. Now, you know, the colonialists, they had a certain way of doing things. Whenever they saw that they had to occupy a certain people, they had to colonize a certain people, they always started by demonizing those people. They are barbaric. They are uncivilized. They are backward. Look at the ideas they developed about the First Nations over here. They used to say, we're going to take the Indian out of the Indian. That was their terminology. Or look at the idea they created about black people. You know, if you look at it in their writings in the past, they're big and they're dark and they are violent and they're uncivilized and they're barbaric. So first they had to demonize them. And more than them, they had to demonize those people who stood up to them, who resisted them, who wanted freedom from them, freedom away from them. Okay? And the term that they like to use for those people is not just uncivilized, it's not just barbaric. The term, especially towards the end of the 20th century, that they like to apply to those people is the term what? Terrorist. When they say that person's a terrorist, then you know that that person stood up to them. And they didn't like it. So I'll give you an example of it. The African National Congress, the ANC in South Africa, that was struggling against apartheid in South Africa, was designated what? A terrorist organization. Nelson Mandela. You know, today people sing the praises of Nelson Mandela. Up until 98, I think, he was still designated, even by the countries in which we live, as a terrorist. Okay. But that has impacted the psyche of the Muslim. The West is God. What the West says is good. What the West says is bad. If they say somebody is good, that person is a good person. The West provides, right? So if you are connected to their economic system, then you will flourish. If you are not connected to their economic system, then you will fail. Right? You always want to be on their good side. You don't want to be on their bad side. The West protects. These are the attributes of Allah subhanahu wa ta'ala. But in the psyche of the Muslim, especially some Muslim leaders, they are the attributes of the West. The West protects. If their bases are in our lands, we will be safe.
And if their bases are not in our lands, then we're not.

going to be safe. So look at our Muslim countries. So many American bases throughout their land because they are looking for protection from the West. Allah subhanahu wa ta'ala warns us about this in the Quran. وَلَا يَتَّخِذُ بَعْضُنَا بَعْضًا أَرْبَابًا مِّن دُونِ اللَّهِ. Never should a people take another people to be gods. Arbab is the plural of what? Of Rab. To be the Rab in the place of Allah subhanahu wa ta'ala. Okay. So as the Muslim Ummah is going through this type of challenge, which is an intellectual and spiritual challenge, you find that there is a group of scholars that appear. A group of scholars who are not just scholars. A group of scholars who are revolutionaries. A group of scholars who stand up and resist. Okay. And they appear in Iran, and in Iraq, and in Lebanon, and in other parts of the Muslim world. Okay. And their role was the role of Prophet Ibrahim. Their role today, subhanAllah, we open the Quran, and in our recitation, we started with the recitation of Prophet Ibrahim. When Prophet Ibrahim broke the idols. Okay. So the way Prophet Ibrahim broke the idols which were in the temples, these godly scholars, they broke the idols, not the ones which were in the temples, but they broke the idols which were in the minds of people. The West is not God. Good is what the Quran says is good. Evil is what the Quran says is evil. Right? Rizq comes from Allah subhanahu wa ta'ala. Your izzah comes from Allah subhanahu wa ta'ala. Your nobility comes from Allah subhanahu wa ta'ala. They are never going to give you izzah. They are never going to give you your freedom. They don't even have it themselves. How will they give it to you? No, it's a lesson that Muslims have learned the hard way, those who have learned this lesson. Now, I'll give you an example from recent times. And on days like this, when we remember our shuhada, we should also wake up. We should also break this idol if remnants of this idol remain in our minds. Now, sometimes we conveniently try to distinguish certain things. And we say, oh, that's Trump. That's not, for example, these people. Yeah? Or that's the Republican Party. That's not the Democratic Party. Right? Or that's this group of their political class, it's not. Or that's America, that's not what? We like it here. That's not Canada, we say. Okay. So Trump went to the United Nations, and in his speech, he clearly called for genocide. Clearly called for the annihilation of an entire population, the genocide of Iranians. His words are in line with his previous words as well. They're online. He called for them. Okay. So then a few days later, somebody went up to the Prime Minister of Canada and said, what do you think about what Trump has said? You know, we have to wake up to realize that the West and colonialism was not spread through just books and science. Was spread through violence, okay? Was spread through barbarism. Okay? It was spread through force and power. Okay? Somebody asked the Prime Minister of Canada, what do you think about this language that Trump is using? You know what he said? He said, it's the language of war. Genocide is now what? The language of? An acceptable language of war. Our rights will not come from them. There's a group of scholars that gave their lives to teach us this lesson that freedom comes from Allah subhanahu wa ta'ala and you have to earn it. Dignity comes from Allah subhanahu wa ta'ala and you have to earn it. Right? Izzah comes from Allah subhanahu wa ta'ala and you have to earn it. And when people put their faith in Allah, and they put their trust in Allah subhanahu wa ta'ala, and they come together, Allah will provide for them no matter who does not want them to get it.

Right? And you find such scholars then became enemies of the colonialists. They feared them. They hated them. And they feared them more than they could fear any weapon. They feared them more than they would fear an army. They feared them more than they could fear any technology or wealth. Because these scholars awoke the people, awoke the minds of the people, broke the idols that they had created. Right? And those are the types of scholars that we have lost in recent times. On this day, we remember them, remember their sacrifices, remember their teachings and their messages. And we pray to Allah subhanahu wa ta'ala to give izzah, to give wahda, to give sharaf and karama to the ummah of the Holy Prophet. Let us take our hearts to Karbala and remember Aba Abdullah al-Husayn, the Sayyid of the Shuhada of all times. 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

The day of Ashura was a difficult day for Aba Abdullah al-Husayn, for this Sayyid of the Shuhada. It is a day when he sacrificed everything he had, sacrificed his family, sacrificed his companions, but did not waver against injustice, did not compromise on his values, did not compromise on his words. One of the most difficult moments on the day of Ashura for Aba Abdullah al-Husayn was when his son Ali al-Akbar is going to the battlefield. And Imam al-Husayn alayhi salam now sees his companions one by one being martyred in front of him, one by one falling in front of him, one by one being slaughtered in front of him. Even when his son comes and asks for permission, Imam al-Husayn gives permission to him, but then he turns to Allah and says, "O Allah, bear witness, a young man is going towards them who most resembles the Prophet of Allah." These were young people, these were companions who most resemble the companions of the Holy Prophet, who most resemble the followers of the Ahlul Bayt alayhi wassalam. By Allah, there was none on the face of this earth like them. They were pure in their sacrifice. They were brave in their stance. They were courageous in their stance. But we are told that when Ali ibn al-Akbar fell to the battlefield, he called out to his father, "Ya Abata, alayka minni salam. My salams be upon you, O my dear father." Al-Husayn alayhi salam came to the body of Ali ibn al-Akbar. He sat down in front of his son Ali ibn al-Akbar. He put the head of Ali on his laps. He put his cheeks on the cheeks of Ali.

alayhi salam, when he stood in front of his enemies, when he stood after his family members were martyred, when his companions were martyred, when his close friends had been martyred, he stood firm and said, "Ala wa inna ad-da'i wa ibn ad-da'i qad rakaza bayna ithnatayn." He has made me stand between two things, bayna as-sillati wa ad-dhilla, between the edge of the sword and between disgrace and humiliation. And then Al-Hussein called out a word that reverberated centuries after centuries.

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Oh Allah, we pray to you to accept our gathering, to accept our aza, to accept our remembrance for Aba Abdullah al-Hussein and the companions of Aba Abdullah al-Hussein and the followers of Aba Abdullah al-Hussein. Oh Allah, we pray to you to accept our good deeds and to forgive all of our sins. O Allah, we pray to you to answer all of our hajat. O Allah, we pray to you to keep us on Siratul Mustaqim. O Allah, we pray to you for the shuhada of Islam. We pray to you for the shuhada of the Ummah. We pray to you for the shuhada on the path of Quds. We pray to you for the shuhada of Lebanon. We pray to you for the Sayyidan al-Shahidan. O Allah, we pray to you to elevate their status and grant them your rahmah and your maghfirah. O Allah, we pray to you to grace them with a place near the Ahlul Bayt. O Allah, we pray to you to grant them a place near the shuhada of Karbala. O Allah, we pray to you to give patience and sabr to their families. O Allah, we pray to you to give shifa and a complete recovery to those who have been injured. O Allah, we pray to you for the marhumin that we are remembering today, to grant them your rahmah and your maghfirah. O Allah, we pray to you for the ummah. We pray to you, Ya Allah, today for wherever people are suffering around the world. O Allah, we make dua to you. We implore you. We ask you for the people of Iran, for the people of Lebanon, for the people of South Lebanon, for the people of Gaza and Philistine, for the people of Yemen. O Allah, we pray to you for wherever people are struggling, wherever people are persevering. O Allah, we ask you to protect them with your protection. O Allah, safeguard them with your protection. O Allah, we pray to you to give izzah to them and izzah to the Muslimin. O Allah, we pray to you to give wahda to them and wahda to the Muslimin. O Allah, we pray to you to grant them victory over the enemies of the Muslimin. O Allah, we pray to you to disgrace the plots of the enemies of the Muslimin. O Allah, we pray to you to take back the dhulm and the oppression of the zalimin back to the zalimin. O Allah, we pray to you to hasten the reappearance of the 12th Imam, to make us amongst the close helpers of the 12th Imam. And O Allah, keep us with the Quran and the Ahlul Bayt in this world and in the hereafter. Rahimallahu man qara al-Fatiha.

For 60 years, Tanfoam has been part of the dreams, comfort, and lives of Tanzanians. Generations have changed, times have changed. But one thing has remained the same, the assurance of a good night's sleep. Today, this legacy of excellence has earned Tanfoam official recognition as a super brand. 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We trust it. It has raised generations. The people of Tanzania have spoken. 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Tanfoam. 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

0: For 60 years, Tanfoam has been part of the dreams, comfort, and lives of Tanzanians. Generations have changed, times have changed. But one thing has remained the same, the assurance of a good night's sleep. Today, this legacy of excellence has earned Tanfoam official recognition as a super brand. From cities to villages, Tanfoam is ours. We trust it. It has raised generations. The people of Tanzania have spoken. There is only one mattress. Tanfoam. It supported our grandparents, and today their grandchildren still sleep on it.
1: It is a place of soaring granite cathedrals. Countless breathtaking falls and the incomparable valley called Yosemite. It is one of our most accessible and popular parks, but still full of exotic secrets. Elusive creatures and ornery youngsters. Here, the earthbound take flight, terrorize the tiny, and do battle with each other. They raise greedy children among a cast of marvelous characters and one of the world's largest and oldest living things in the timeless stone crucible of Yosemite National Park.

In the ancient tales, the fog and the wind are both twins and opposites. Powerful spirits embodied in two clever hunters. The elusive eagle-eyed bobcat and the clever, tricky coyote. It's best not to be small and delicious on this wild stage. Because these spirits are hungry, poised, and coiled for the killer's ballet.

perfect terrain for the bobcat and the coyote, the Sierra Nevada mountains must have been a heart-stopping sight and a daunting barrier for those first Europeans headed westward into California. But from the time they breached these stone ramparts and discovered the magical Yosemite Valley, this place has cast a spell over artists, writers, scientists, and pioneers with more nerve than sense. These magnificent vistas sparked the very idea of national parks. Stunned by its beauty, awed by its giant sequoias, a new breed of activists fought to protect Yosemite from development. And in 1864, President Lincoln signed a bill to keep the place wild forever. The last days of winter are tough on many animals in the park, some of whom are literally on their last legs and starving. Coyotes often reap this sad harvest, sniffing out the carcasses of those who didn't make it till spring. There's zero chance of eating in peace here, though. Ravens are bad enough. But this bird is a real recipe for indigestion. The golden eagle. Perhaps it's best to take a nice cut of meat somewhere quieter. But when the eagle spots his chance, the coyote won't tolerate it, and an extraordinary battle begins. The eagle has a terrifying 7-foot wingspan and look out for those 3-inch talons. They can dispatch a deer or a dog. But the coyote has the weight advantage and finally prevails. But not for long. The cawing Greek chorus will eventually get their share. The snows of winter evaporate into the mists of spring. And the shadowy bobcat emerges with an apprentice killer in tow. Mother is an old hand at this. The kitten mirrors her every move. The huntress demonstrates the finer points. Watch for the tiniest tremor. Listen for the slightest scritching. And pounce. That the voles sometimes get away is part of the education. If at first you don't succeed, try again. There you go. Mom's kill leads to a rousing game of keep away. This sharpens the youngster's ability to chase. And while her kitten eats, perhaps Mom will find her own lunch. But no,
there's another kitten waiting in the wings. And the merry-go-round starts all over again.

Kids. Sometimes it seems like they'll never leave home. Yosemite sprawls across 1,000 square miles of the Sierra Nevada mountain range. These massive granite formations were born in the molten depths of the earth, cooling slowly to become bulletproof stone. Shoved upward by immense geological forces, the rock was then sculpted and scoured by glaciers, often polished to perfection. The resulting landscape and skyline are almost surreal. The treacherous Tenaya Canyon leads directly up to the most famous icon of the park, the Half Dome. This chiseled crest rises almost a mile above the valley floor. On the other side of the valley, the dizzying vertical thrust of El Capitan is equally unmistakable.

From a nearby slope, a tentative nose emerges, followed by its owner, one very groggy black bear. She hasn't seen the light of day in months, and she's asleep on her feet. There's never a coffee shop around when you need one. And she's not alone. In fact, she's got twins, though not identical. Black bears actually come in a whole palette of colors, from brunette to ginger to blonde. Mom looks like she could have used a snooze button. But her young, born months ago in the dark, clearly have cabin fever. Now they can wrestle in the sun, surrounded by new sights, smells, and endless possibilities. Mom, famished, kickstarts her dormant guts with anything remotely edible. Never having seen a tree, the cubs scrabble up, born to climb. But that's plenty high enough for a first-timer. And back on the ground, there's comfort waiting, and milk as intoxicating as anything in this bright, brave new world.

In the spring, snowmelt hurtles downward everywhere in the park. Yosemite Falls cascades 800 yards in three stages, the tallest fall in North America. Vernal Fall, at over 300 feet, was called Yanapah, or Little

Cloud by the native people. Bridal Veil Fall often wafts in the breeze as its namesake would. There's water, water everywhere, calling out that it's time to create new life. Now, in the lower elevations of the park, colorful Sierra newts begin to march resolutely toward the waters where they hatched. Their brilliant orange bellies serve as a warning to anything that might find them a tempting mouthful. Their skin excretes a toxin 1,000 times as powerful as cyanide. They spend most of their lives on land. Soon, the nearby twigs are festooned with translucent packets of eggs. Little newt tadpoles will emerge from these come summer. Yosemite's crystal clear streams and rivers provide shelter for many little beings in spring, but not always protection. Hungry belted kingfishers have their eyes peeled for prey.

Gotcha. But this fish is a wriggling, uncooperative mouthful. Fortunately, the stocky little kingfishers have powerful necks.

Ranging from an altitude of just 1,800 feet to over 13,000, Yosemite's changing terrain hosts countless ecosystems. In the woodlands where the bobcat lurks, western gray squirrels need to be vigilant. The rodents are not picky eaters and feed on nuts, berries, and tree seeds, but are happy to add insects, frogs, and birds' eggs. They, in turn, are staples on the bobcat menu. The gray squirrel has that feeling of being watched. The perfectly camouflaged cat picks her moment very carefully.

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And there's another, a Douglas squirrel or pine squirrel. True to his name, he's methodically munching a pine cone, as we would strip a nice bit of corn on the cob. The bobcat squeaks to herself in intense anticipation.

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And they're off. 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

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She's done her good deed for today. Without predators like her, the park would quickly be overrun with rodents.

The gorgeous Yosemite Valley awakes. First cut by the Merced River, its contours were then rounded by waves of enormous glaciers. Fog rolls along the valley, as elusive as its spirit animal, the bobcat. Set against Yosemite's breathtaking granite backdrop are hundreds of square miles of forests. Among them, three groves of ancient and impossibly tall giants stand out. Sequoias are among the largest and oldest living things on Earth. They can reach heights of almost 300 feet. That's a 30-story skyscraper.

The higher up the tree, the greater the cone production. A single tree can generate 400,000 seeds per year. But just one in a million will take root and begin its vertical journey. The sequoias in Mariposa Grove are the most popular. Tourists can't resist the California tunnel tree, dug out in 1895, before anyone knew this would damage the trees. The grove is home to roughly 500 fully grown giants. Their ages defy belief. These giant roots belong to the fallen monarch, still intact centuries after the tree toppled. It's estimated that the grizzly giant was a seedling centuries before the birth of Christ. It's one of the largest trees in the world. Far from the tourist attractions, our bobcat boy sniffs markings left by other cats. His mother and sister are enjoying a mutual sun bath. Like all cats, they'll spend up to half their waking hours cleaning themselves and each other. Having caught up on the latest chemical gossip, brother decides he could use a little affection as well. The family is the picture of feline contentment until something catches their attention. An adolescent black bear has suddenly arrived who doesn't know quite what to make of the cats. The bobcat mother doesn't even give the bear a second thought. Cats and bears pretty much ignore one another. And brother finally gets his bath. The skinny young bear decides to look for something more edible.

And here's a dead trout, the pride and joy of the signal crayfish. The bear smells the ripening fish immediately. The crayfish tugs possessively at his prize. But it's hardly a fair fight.

The naturalist John Muir, founder of the Sierra Club and the leader of the fight to protect the park, said of Yosemite, "It is by far the grandest of all the special temples of nature I was ever permitted to enter." Yosemite's granite facades are heaven for rock-breeding birds like these common ravens. But the chicks are dangerously exposed. And there's trouble overhead. A keen-eyed adolescent bald eagle. But here comes father to the rescue, nose diving straight at the much bigger eagle. Fearless, he harasses the predator, even plucking its tail feathers and saving the day. Father wheels above El Capitan, maintaining his defensive air patrol. Mother, meanwhile, arrives home with a beak full of food for her insatiable brood. The place is precarious enough for creatures with wings. But the flightless love this rock face too. El Cap, as they call it, is coveted by climbers the world over. The 3,000-foot monolith takes 4 or 5 days to climb. Yosemite's sheer walls, towers, and spires offer climbers every imaginable degree of difficulty, from hair-raising to flat-out insane. It's as if the waves of glaciation over time carved this place with daredevils in mind, with incomparable vistas as their rewards.

The heights of Yosemite are not just breathtaking and intimidating. They're home to a very special creature, the American pika, a living stuffed animal. This tiny cousin of the rabbit lives in boulder fields above the tree line, frenetically storing food supplies, cushioning their homes, eating, and just being preposterously cute. Sadly, the pika is in grave danger. It's so heat sensitive, it can die when temperatures reach just over 75 degrees Fahrenheit. And as the climate gets warmer, the pikas must move higher in the park or perish. They've moved 500 feet higher in the last decade. And up here, they're more exposed to predators from above, like the voracious golden eagle. The sight of the bird of prey sets off alarms and a hasty retreat into the pika's rocky fortresses. But the golden eagle is a minor threat for the

these adorable creatures compared to global warming. Pikas have already disappeared from much of their range. High summer is approaching now, and Yosemite is awash in color. The mule deer bucks are regrowing their antlers, which they shed each winter. Many of the does now have fawns, usually twins. The little Bambis will stay with their mother until the next spring. Till then, they live with a few other does and their fawns in small herds. They'll be weaned in a few weeks, so it's best to drink up now. The white patches on their backs generally disappear after their first month. In June, tufted poppies and other meadow plants bloom profusely. It's an insect's paradise. And the Sierra Nevada yellow-legged frogs are big fans of insects. This incredibly rare species lives in a tiny area around Yosemite at an altitude of about 6,000 feet. While frogs around the world are being wiped out by a fungal disease, some groups of these guys are healthy, hungry, and athletic little predators with quite deadly tongues. We'll be right back.

At 4 months old, they're looking quite well fed and self-satisfied. Mom checks in on them all the time. The siblings are quite affectionate with one another, but one day in the future, they'll go their separate ways. Bobcats are extremely adaptable and flourish throughout North America. Some estimate that there may be a million of them in the US. The fact that they're so rarely seen is a testament to their shy and solitary habits. Just like domestic cats, they bump heads as a form of bonding. More than that, they're marking each other with scent glands in their faces. Week by week, the kittens are becoming ever more independent. Yosemite has so many ecosystems, it's easy for animals to end up in unlikely places. A young mule deer has wandered up into the Rocky Heights and catches the attention of Yosemite's so-called whistle pigs. Yellow-bellied marmots are inquisitive and often completely unafraid of humans. One of the largest of the park's rodents, they're quite agile on the rocks

of the time. These high country critters only come out to play during the summer. They spend the rest of the year underground, much of it hibernating. Their young leave the burrow for the first time when they're around 3 weeks old, under the watchful eyes of their mothers.

Generally, a male will have a harem of two or three females, and everybody's on the lookout for trouble. After his short excursion to the marmot colony, the male deer heads back to the lower areas of the park. Perhaps not the best idea. Down in the valley, black bears patrol. They usually avoid one another, except during the mating season. But here comes a hungry youngster. This black bear is actually blonde and rather shabby. He's on the lookout for a nice, dead, rotting tree. Because under the bark hides some of his favorite things. Lovely, yummy ants. Even better, eggs and grubs. These are little bags of protein, just what a growing bear needs. But it's a meal that fights back. Ants bite and spray nasty formic acid that burns sensitive noses. Finally, the swarm gets the better of the bear. In summer, another swarm descends on Yosemite. Tourists, 3.5 million annually.

forest fires are frighteningly common in the High Sierra. But the Rim Fire in the fall of 2013 was one for the history books. Started by a hunter's illegal campfire in a neighboring reserve, it burned out of control for 10 weeks, destroying 250,000 acres.

It wasn't declared fully out till more than a year later. Some parts of the Sierra Nevada smoldered through the following autumn. The Rim Fire was the third largest forest fire ever recorded in California. But fire is not always a tragedy. After a ground forest fire, the burnt and blackened landscape is in fact covered in mineral and nutrient-rich ash. Some plants actually need fire to reproduce. The seeds of the giant sequoia, in particular, require heat to germinate.

And older giant sequoias have thick, fire-resistant bark. They may survive hundreds of fires in their long lives. The white-headed woodpecker seems not at all dismayed that his home is a little charred. Mother and father take turns feeding the chicks gaping mouths and removing what comes out the other end.

Yosemite is as resilient as it is beautiful. It will survive many a fleeting fire in the future. Its granite cauldron impervious and ageless.

By September, it's time for the yellow-bellied marmots to prepare for the big sleep. Since they'll be underground for 8 months, they're diligent about making sure their burrows will be extra comfy. Some are more diligent than others. Marmots love to sunbathe.

They had better make hay while the sun shines. 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The mists and the slanting light tell of leaner times to come. The social and affectionate coyotes make the most of their time in the sun. Usually they live in tight-knit nuclear families, with the adults doting on the youngsters. And they're very vocal canines, keeping up a constant chatter of yips, yelps, whines, and howls. Their Latin name actually means barking dog. Coyotes are often mistaken for wolves, but wolves have long been extinct in California and never really took up residence in Yosemite. So the coyotes are top dog here. For now, they hunt alone, going after little rodents. Though they may team up to bring down bigger prey, even young or injured deer. The colors are starting to turn, and the mule deer grow restless.

The mother bobcat now strays further and further from her kittens, who are becoming fairly self-sufficient, though still close pals. The kittens don't know it yet, but their carefree days are numbered. Fall is coming, and they're in for a rude surprise. These bobcat kittens need to become self-sufficient little killers. The cruel realities of late autumn will soon arrive, and mother is growing less attentive to their needs and more concerned with her own.

Mother will leave them more and more often to fend for themselves. Now the heights of Yosemite are capped with white, and damp, bone-chilling mist rolls through the valleys, turning to snow.

Though all of Yosemite has been shaped and polished by glaciers, the great flows of ice have long retreated to the very highest tips of the park, on Mount Lyell and Mount McClure at around 13,000 feet. Our bobcat mother, on the other hand, gets to spend more time on her own and seems to be making the most of her newfound freedom. She may wait for a few more months to

in the shadow of the living giants of the park. 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

0: Milan in defense when it comes to the World Cup finals. 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

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Generations have changed, times have changed. But one thing has remained the same, the assurance of a good night's sleep. Today, this legacy of excellence has earned Tanfoam official recognition as a super brand. 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We trust it. It has raised generations. The people of Tanzania have spoken. There is only one mattress. Tanfoam. It supported our grandparents, and today their grandchildren still sleep on it.

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1: Yes, ma'am.
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Tanfoam. 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

0: panic in the White House. Mr. Trump is so desperate that he is offering voters $5,000. So strap in as we start today's Gringo.
1: The Secretary of State saying that we're very close to a deal in the Middle East.
2: We've been talking.

0: about this Department of War. So we won the First World War, we won the Second World War, we won...
1: Is he a Mexican-American that is offended by...
2: There's no doubt that the elections on November the 3rd, known as the midterms in the United States, are hugely significant. Control of both chambers of Congress is at stake. But beyond being an issue of interest and debate within the United States, what does it mean for us? What does it mean for the rest of the world?
3: The midterm elections are closing in. And Trump doesn't know how to stop the avalanche he created with his war against Iran. More and more images are emerging showing the massive destruction caused by Iran's response at U.S. bases around the Persian Gulf. This is being reported by U.S. military officials themselves and by American media.
4: We have an exclusive look at damage to U.S. military sites in the Middle East from Iranian drone and missile strikes. Active service members sent these photos to CBS News.
3: In his defeat against Iran, Trump has officially spent $44 billion so far. The American people are not happy about that at all. It is coming out of their pockets, and they have to pay even more. As a result of the same war, gasoline prices have approached $6 a gallon, while diesel, essential for transportation, has reached a historic $6.39 a gallon. Before the war, it was $3.70. The president is being crushed by the facts and is falling in the polls. Only 38% approve of him. Trump sees his party's election slipping away and, in a desperate move, is offering $5,000 per person to get them to go out and vote.
5: If the Republicans win the House of Representatives and the United States Senate, I will issue a dividend to every adult citizen in the United States of America for $5,000.
2: I have two guests with me. I'll go first to Los Angeles, California, where we have Juan José Gutiérrez, leader of the Full Rights for Immigrants Coalition. We also have Professor Eduardo Rosales, a professor of international relations at the National Autonomous University of Mexico. I'll start with Juan José Gutiérrez. Are we looking at an attempt by Donald Trump to bribe voters?
6: Well, first of all, I think that legally speaking, the promise to pay $5,000 to every American citizen in the United States if Republicans maintain control of both chambers of Congress does not constitute a criminal act, because the president did not explicitly say that if people voted Republican, he would pay them that $5,000. He described it as a dividend. He said that regardless of how people vote, as long as Republicans maintain control of both chambers of Congress, everyone, Democrats, Republicans, and independent voters, would receive this payment, considering that there are 245 million adult citizens in the United States. That would come to around $1.225 trillion, in other words, nearly $1.3 trillion. Now, the president has no institutional authority to order that this money be paid, hypothetically speaking, if Republicans won and maintained control of Congress. So I think that, deep down, what's behind all of this is that the president really is, as the quote you just mentioned indicates, panicking. Republicans are afraid of losing their majority in Congress because that would put them in a position that I would say is not only uncomfortable, but politically dangerous. The majority in both chambers of Congress determines who chairs each of the committees that already exist, as well as any future committees established for a specific purpose. And the president is very afraid that they could impeach him. On top of that, the congressional majority has the power to call all kinds of hearings, to conduct investigations, and demand that all sorts of documents be handed over, including classified material. And obviously, that is what has the president terrified, as well as powerful members of the Republican Party. That is why he is making this promise, to prevent Republican voters, who typically

likely turn out in lower numbers in midterm elections than they do in presidential elections, from staying home this time around. On top of that, many are disappointed that the president has failed to keep promises he made, such as keeping us out of war, lowering the cost of living, and so on. Everything has gone in the opposite direction. As the Uruguayan writer Gelana once put it, the United States is upside down, and large parts of the world are too. So I think what the president has done with this promise is almost a bribe. But he wanted to make this election personal for voters. In other words,

0: Republicans win, I'll pay you, or at least there's a possibility that you'll get paid. If you don't vote, you won't get anything if we lose. So the average person starts thinking, $5,000 for me, another $5,000 for my wife, that's $10,000 on the line. Maybe I'd better get motivated and go vote. And the reason is that there is a lot of panic over everything that could come crashing down politically, not only on the president, but also on members of his cabinet.
1: Well, as the saying goes, a bird in the hand is worth two in the bush. A lot of people are going to say, well, at least I have this money on the table, and how am I going to get it? If the Republicans stay in control, I could get this money. So even some Democrats, I presume, might vote for Republicans to get that money. That kind of money would be a huge relief for many American families.
2: Well, I'd like to put two things on the table as background and context. First, we have to point out that Trump's approval ratings are very, very low, but that's not, so to speak, the main problem. Rather, it is taken for granted that if the elections were held right now, the Republican Party would lose its majority in the House of Representatives. But what has raised the red flags is the possibility that they could also lose their majority in the Senate. And that would be particularly serious in Georgia, Maine, Ohio, and Texas. There is a strong possibility that Democrats could win. Texas has been Republican for many years, but today there is a possibility that a Democrat could win there, so Trump could lose control of Congress altogether. My colleague Juan already mentioned what that would mean. Second, we should also point out that this has driven President Trump to come up with a series of wild ideas, not just the $5,000 payment, which certainly sounds like an outright bribe, but one that is also empty and illegal and would further increase the debt of the United States, which already has a colossal budget deficit of nearly $2 trillion.
1: But Juan says it's not illegal. Are you saying that it is illegal?
3: Yo pienso que sí.
2: I believe it is, because while it's true that he says everyone would receive it regardless of how they vote, he's obviously tipping the scales toward the Republican vote. So there's something improper about that. And besides, he wouldn't be giving people the $5,000 out of his own pocket. It would come from public funds through indirect taxes, which would further increase the enormous U.S. debt and the huge budget deficit, which is nearly $2 trillion. In other words, it would be disastrous. But anyway, let me move on to some of his other wild ideas, like putting his image on the currency, changing the name of Lake Ontario, that famous map of the United States that includes Canada, Mexico, and Cuba, and some islands in...
1: And Greenland.
2: And Greenland, exactly. At one point, he even included Venezuela. So this is all part of this series of desperate measures. Sometimes they sound ridiculous, but they are also sad, embarrassing, and outrageous, all in an attempt to maintain control of the legislative branch. We should also point out that he seems to have forgotten what Clinton said back in the day. It's the economy. And economically speaking, things are frankly very bad. Why? Because inflation is above 3%, almost 3.5%. Gas prices have gone up more than ever since the beginning of the war between the United States and Israel on one side and Iran on the other. Gas prices have increased by 60%. And by the way, despite the enormous military superiority of the United States, the issue with Iran has not been resolved. The Iranian government continues to maintain control of the country and control of the Strait of Hormuz. So this is an entire adverse context for President Trump, and it is pushing him toward these kinds of statements, even irresponsible ones, in an attempt, I repeat, to maintain control of the legislative branch, despite his very low popularity and his obvious failures both domestically and abroad.
1: Juan José Gutiérrez, I want to ask you about that particular point. Do you consider it illegal? You were saying that it is not illegal. I'm a little confused.
4: No, no es ilegal porque no.
0: It's not illegal because he isn't bribing.

0: voters by telling them, if you vote Republican, I'll give you $5,000. He is making a general promise.
1: But only if they maintain control of both chambers. That's the bribe right there.
0: As long as they maintain control of both chambers. But even if they did maintain control of both chambers, there would still be the question of whether he actually fulfills the promise. And if there's one thing that characterizes this president, it's that he doesn't keep his promises. So giving away $1.3 trillion would still be something we would have to wait and see before criminal charges could theoretically be brought against him, as provided by law.
1: Juan José, before I go back to Eduardo, let me ask you this. In the U.S., there's something known as the October surprise in the period leading up to the elections. In this case, the midterms. What could the elements of a possible October surprise be? Something that could lead to an outcome we still aren't clearly seeing in these midterm elections.
0: Well, I don't think it would really be an October surprise anymore, but rather a surprise throughout this entire process we are going through. This electoral process in which Republicans, and specifically the President of the United States, have been saying that the electoral process in the United States is corrupt, that it has been corrupted by Democrats, and that the mail-in voting system is corrupt and therefore needs to be fixed. Even though the Supreme Court, which is extremely right-wing and currently controlled by him, has just dealt him a very serious blow because he wanted to control mail-in voting. So I think the October surprise would be for President Donald Trump to turn up the volume on this issue and convince a large part of the national electorate that the electoral process cannot be trusted, that it has already been corrupted, and that it should no longer be considered credible. That way, any legal, political, or other actions that might be taken in the event of a Democratic victory could be portrayed as illegitimate. Through all these maneuvers, mainly legal and political, he could refuse to recognize a Democratic victory and claim that the Democrats did not actually win a majority in the November elections.
1: Eduardo Rosales, here in Mexico, people normally speculate, for example, about what would be better for us, whether Democrats or Republicans are in power. And outside Mexico, in other parts of the world, in this particular case, the United States under Donald Trump has very clearly sided with Israel in this war against Iran, along with a series of policies you've already mentioned, the Strait of Hormuz and so on. Is there something that would be better for the world, for Mexico, for Latin America, for Democrats to win? Or does it ultimately make little difference? Since U.S. foreign policy in many aspects, since U.S. foreign policy in many respects is quite similar under Democrats and Republicans.
2: Se parece mucho, diría yo, entre demócratas y republicanos.
3: Bueno, yo creo que por totalmente de acuerdo contigo, mi querido Rubén.
4: Well, I completely agree with you, my dear Ruben. Frankly, one or the other is practically the same, two sides of the same coin. However, in this particular situation, in the circumstances we are living through, I think that not only for Mexico, but for the world, a democratic victory would be more favorable. I believe there are some positions that are a little more accommodating, more willing to negotiate, engage in dialogue, and seek consensus. And those do contrast with the positions currently being taken by the occupant of the White House. Going back a little to the question you asked Juan José about the October surprise, I think it could be that the Republican Party manages to maintain control of both chambers, which looks particularly difficult. Now, on the other hand, we should also point out that it's not just about Trump's low popularity, meaning how the public perceives its president, which frankly has been quite negative. I also think there is a fracture within the Republican Party between the moderates, so to speak, and the MAGA supporters, the famous Make America Great Again movement. We can see this in two very recent developments. My colleague Juan mentioned one of them, namely that the Supreme Court, to put it very subtly, did not approve the restrictions Trump wanted to impose on mail-in voters.

0: And remember, this is a right-wing Supreme Court. But there's also the fact that just a few days ago, the Federal Reserve raised interest rates, which also goes against Trump's openly stated wishes. So to recap, a country deeply in debt, a country with a budget deficit, a country with a trade deficit, a country where 15% of the population lives in poverty, a country with enormous concentrations of wealth, and a country facing all these problems. And Trump himself said, "I'm going to end all the wars," yet he hasn't ended the main one he's involved in right now. Then there are the trade disputes with Canada. Just look at all the disagreements he's had with them. The European Union is even considering making Canada an associate member. There are disputes with Mexico, rising food prices, rising gasoline prices, and on top of that, a decline in job creation despite the massive expulsion of undocumented migrants. So it seems to me that things are not going well for Trump. Yet his speeches, like the one about the $5,000, are classic examples of right-wing populism, my dear Ruben.
1: Go ahead.
2: Regarding what Professor Eduardo was saying, something really caught my attention this week. A Republican congressman, a member of the House of Representatives, what we would call the Chamber of Deputies in Mexico, from the state of Kentucky, Mr. Thomas Massie, introduced a petition on the House floor calling for the removal of the U.S. Secretary of Defense, now also referred to as the Secretary of War, Pete Hegseth, over all the strategic, operational, and other mistakes in the war against the Islamic Republic of Iran. That caused a political earthquake, and I think it is a loose thread that is still hanging there. A political thread that many other members of Congress could pick up in a hypothetical future Congress in which Democrats controlled either one or both chambers. So in that sense, regardless of the fact that we understand that the American political system, although largely divided between Republicans and Democrats, ultimately represents the same interests, I would agree with Professor Eduardo that it will matter a great deal which party wins the legislative elections. There are very significant issues at stake, not only within the United States but around the world. He has already mentioned them all, but above all, I would point to the final outcome, the military and political outcome between the Islamic Republic of Iran, the United States, and Israel, which have attacked Iran since the beginning of this year. Desde principios de este año.
1: Juan José, as someone who heads this coalition for immigrants' full rights, and considering how much this community has been attacked under President Trump, it would seem logical that if I were living in the U.S. right now and could vote, I might say, well, maybe I'll go with the Democrats, right? Unless this financial offer comes into play and people say, well, for $5,000, we'll sell our souls to the devil, right?
3: Nos vendemos al demonio, ¿no?
4: Bueno, mira, para que el público...
2: Well, look, to put the Latino vote in concrete terms for the audience watching this program, we're talking about those of us who are U.S. citizens and will be able to vote on November 3, and more importantly, those who, based on how we voted in the last three elections, are statistically expected to turn out. Half of all those voters are naturalized Latino citizens. In other words, the Latino vote, the citizen vote, but from an immigrant Latino background, is going to be decisive in determining which way the balance tips in favor of one party or the other. Right now, I think there is a widespread conviction within the Latino community that a strategic mistake was already made when 52% of the Latino vote went to Donald Trump 2 years ago. That support has now collapsed, and at this point, among the electoral preferences of Latino voters, less than 30% say they intend to vote for Trump. That means he has lost almost 30% of the support he received 2 years ago. So I think that everyone, as the elections move forward, regardless of the $5,000 promise and everything else, recognizes that the damage has been so cruel and so inhumane. And it continues to be,

0: that I believe the overwhelming majority of Latino voters will turn out and vote for Democratic candidates as the only electoral option available in these critical November elections.
1: Eduardo Rosales, what is Trump saving for after the elections? Let's suppose his party wins. What does he have in store regarding Iran? What about Mexico, a military intervention in Mexico against the drug cartels?
2: I think people don't change, and neither does Trump. For example, in foreign policy, he has now literally taken control of Venezuelan oil, and following that logic, his political and military actions against Iran will probably intensify. But we can also expect his actions and especially his statements against certain European countries to intensify as well as against Canada. And he will certainly not let up on Greenland. That much needs to be very clear. But what concerns me more about the United States is whether the election results will actually be respected. In terms of global democracy indicators, the United States is at one of its lowest points, with red flags over what is happening in what is also known as the Union.
1: You remind me that he offered a lot of oil at the G20 meeting. It brings to mind the energy issue. And you already mentioned that famous line from Clinton's campaign, right? It's the economy, stupid. Well, Eduardo Rosales, thank you very much. Juan José Gutiérrez, thank you very much. A big hug to both of you. And from my point of view, frankly, this business of offering $5,000, however you look at it, is vote buying. It looks less like a democratic republic and more like a banana republic. Dear friends, I invite you to join me again on a future

ودليلا و

0: In the name of Allah, the All-Beneficent, the All-Merciful.
1: Alhamdulillahi Rabbil Alameen.
0: All praise belongs to Allah, Lord of all the worlds.
1: Ar-Rahman Ar-Rahim.
0: The All-Beneficent, the All-Merciful. Master of the Day of Retribution. You alone do we worship, and to you alone do we turn for help. Guide us on the straight path. The path of those whom you have blessed. 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

0: In the name of Allah, the All-Beneficent, the All-Merciful.
1: Alhamdulillahi Rabbil Alameen.
0: All praise belongs to Allah, Lord of all the worlds.
1: Ar-Rahman Ar-Rahim.
0: The All-Beneficent, the All-Merciful. Master of the day of retribution. You alone do we worship, and to you alone do we turn for help. Guide us on the straight path. The path of those whom you have blessed. Such as have not incurred your wrath nor are astray.

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0: For 60 years, Tanfoam has been part of the dreams, comfort, and lives of Tanzanians. Generations have changed, times have changed. But one thing has remained the same, the assurance of a good night's sleep. Today, this legacy of excellence has earned Tanfoam official recognition as a super brand. From cities to villages, Tanfoam is ours. We trust it. It has raised generations. The people of Tanzania have spoken. There is only one mattress. Tanfoam. It supported our grandparents, and today their grandchildren still sleep on it.
1: We seek the protection of God from Shaitan, who has been expelled from God's kingdom of special mercy because of his arrogance and his defiance. Bismillahirrahmanirrahim. We humbly turn to God and ask for special grace and guidance because he is the all-perfect one, the all-merciful one, and one whose special grace and mercy is available in abundance, endlessly, to those who believe in him and who are good doers. Alhamdulillah, wassalatu wassalam ala sayyidina wa nabiyyina Muhammad wa alihi tahirin. We send our salutations and greetings on the Holy Prophet and on his holy progeny, who are the best guides for mankind till the end of time. Elders, brothers and sisters, assalamu alaikum wa rahmatullah. The 22nd of Rabi'ul Awwal, in the fourth year of Hijrah, corresponds to the occasion of the siege that was laid on the

Jewish tribe of Bani Nadir. In the third year of Hijrah, in the battle of Uhud, in the month of Shawwal, despite the fact that the Prophet had made a defense mutual pact between the Muslims and the Jewish groups who were living around, there were three main groups, the Banu Qaynuqa, the Banu Nadir, and the Banu Qurayza. Unfortunately, there was violation and breach of this pact in the sense that some of the Jewish tribes communicated with the mushrikeen. In fact, there was a plot to kill the Prophet. On one occasion, the Prophet needed some financial assistance. He went to borrow some money to these people, and there was an attempt and a plan to kill him as he waited for them to respond to his request, had it not been for God's protection and information by Jibreel to the Prophet. The Prophet stood up and walked out, otherwise they were planning to eliminate him at that point. So there was violation of this pact. The moment the Battle of Uhud was completed and the Muslims recovered their energy, the Prophet knew that there was a problem inside Medina, in that there was a group who was going to stab them behind their backs. And therefore, an army was sent to lay siege to this fortress. Interestingly enough, this whole incident is discussed in one surah, Suratul Hashr, chapter 59, which I propose to discuss very quickly so that we can get the main messages. It seems it's such an important event that Allah discusses it in detail in the Quran. Surah Hashr, chapter 59, is a surah of Medina, 24 verses, and it's divided into several sections. The introductory section talks about glorification and celebrating the praise of God. Ayah number 2 to ayah number 10 talks about the confrontation between the Muslims in Medina and the Jews. Ayah number 11 to ayah number 17 discusses the munafiqeen who were inside the Muslim community, who were in cooperation and support of the Jews. And then ayah number 18 till the end of the surah 24, the discussion shifts to who is a true believer, what should he do to be in contact with God so that he does not fall into the trap of becoming a munafiq, and then gradually not trusting in the Prophet, not building up a bridge of contact and cooperation with the Muslims, and therefore trusting more the enemy. And incidentally, the surah does not condemn all the Jews. Basically, the Quran never condemns any group totally. It is the behavior of that group in direct opposition and active planning to attack the cause of truth and to destroy the leader of the cause of truth. That is where the Quran takes a condemnatory tone. So let us very quickly see what is the message Suratul Hashr has for us. The surah begins with the ayah of tasbih. سبح لله ما في السماوات وما في الأرض. Everything in the heavens and the earth glorifies the Lord. وهو العزيز الحكيم. All Muslims, it's as if to say, all Muslims in Medina and all Muslims of all times, whether you like it or not, whether you know it or not, this whole universe is celebrating the praise of God. So where do you stand? Are you going to go and become in harmony with the rest of the universe and worship God and praise Him? Or you think with your limited power and abilities you can stand against God? You think you have the power to stand against God? Well, let's give you an example of what happened of a group of people who planned to do that. وَهُوَ الْعَزِيزُ God is the irresistible, unconquerable power. Hakim, but unlike other kings who may abuse and misuse their power, God is very wise. He knows where to use how much power, on whom and why. So if everyone and everything is

is in the praise of God. A true believer, you cannot believe in a God who is Aziz and Hakim, but that you will praise Him. Because everything is a show and a display and a manifestation of His majesty and His grandeur and His power and His wisdom. The next ayah then, ayah number 2 till ayah number 10, discusses the predicament of this group of Jews who oppose the truth. هُوَ الَّذِي أَخْرَجَ الَّذِينَ كَفَرُوا مِنْ أَهْلِ الْكِتَابِ. That means amongst the Ahli Kitab, there are those who are amanu. There's a group who is kafaru. Kafaru, they knew the truth, they received it, but they refused to accept. Not only they refused to keep silent, they plotted, they planned, they attacked, and they fought against the truth. Allah is the one, after you laid siege to the fortress, you always looked upon this group as a rich group, powerful group, well-equipped group, smart group, educated, intelligent. And that was the background of these people. The Muslims were a smaller number, they were weak, they were not as well equipped, they were not as intelligent, they educated, there were many illiterates amongst them. And therefore you thought that this group is inconquerable. They have got a very strong defense for themselves, the fortresses, and Muslims don't have the power to attack them or to remove the evil of their presence from society. So Allah says, He is the one who designed the circumstances in such a way that this powerful group was forced to go to exile. لأول الحشر, for the first time they all mobilized themselves and they came to surrender before the Prophet and they left. ما ظننتم أن يخرجوا. It never crossed your mind that they would ever leave. They were so strongly entrenched in your society. وَظَنُّوا أَنَّهُمْ مَانِعَتُهُمْ حُصُونُهُمْ مِنَ اللَّهِ. And the problem with them is they thought that their strong walls and their high walls and their fortresses would protect them from the punishment and the power of God. Both you Muslims were wrong. You didn't believe in the true God and the power of God. They were wrong. They were too confident of their own wealth and power and equipment and army and richness. فَأَتَاهُمُ اللَّهُ مِنْ حَيْثُ لَمْ يَحْتَسِبُوا. Allah approached them from an angle that they never thought. They had a weakness, they never thought that they could ever be attacked by the Prophet with this small army. They thought the mushrikeen were on their side. They thought the munafiqeen are on their side. They thought the Muslims will never have the muster. We are the smarter, we are the braver, we are the stronger. They will never come against us. But they did. And these people were abandoned. The munafiqeen never came to support. The mushrikeen had already lost in Badr. Uhud temporarily they won, but later on they were scared and they went away. وَقَذَفَ فِي قُلُوبِهِمُ الرُّعْبِ. And one of the means that Allah granted victory to the Muslims was that He planted fear in the hearts of the enemy. If the Muslims are united, if they have strong faith, if they trust in their Lord, if they have taqwa, if they have sabr, definitely Allah grants victory. One of the means is He puts fear in the hearts of the enemies. يُخْرِبُونَ بُيُوتَهُمْ بِأَيْدِيهِمْ. And what they started doing was they started destroying their homes because they knew now they had to leave. So they said, if we're going to leave, we're going to leave behind our homes for the Muslims to come and inherit. يُخْرِبُونَ بُيُوتَهُمْ بِأَيْدِيهِمْ وَأَيْدِ الْمُؤْمِنِينَ. And even the mu'mineen, in order to punish them, did destroy their homes. فَاعْتَبِرُوا يَا أُولِي الْأَبْصَارِ. All those people who study history, who reflect, who ponder, take lessons from this incident. Nobody, no group, however powerful they may be, however rich they may be, they can never stand against God's power. That's lesson number one. And Muslims, if you are true, if you're honest, if you're sincere, if you're united, if you follow your leader, if you don't get attached to the dunya, if you're ready to sacrifice, if you have the taqwa, if you have the sabr, Allah will help. He helped in the past. The same God is still there. You have changed. He hasn't changed. His laws haven't changed. In the next ayah,
That's ayah number 3.

Allah says, because of the betrayal and the treachery and the violation of the pact that these people had made with the Prophet, the punishment would have been death. But Allah in His mercy allowed them to escape and go to exile. So the ayah says that had it not been for God's plan to give them a respite, وَلَوْلَا أَن كَتَبَ اللَّهُ عَلَيْهِمُ الْجَلَاءَ

But Allah in His mercy allowed them to escape and go to exile. So the ayah says that had it not been for God's plan to give them a respite, وَلَوْلَا أَن كَتَبَ اللَّهُ عَلَيْهِمُ الْجَلَاءَ, to go to exile and to be banished, they went back to Sham. The Prophet gave them that opportunity. لَعَذَّبَهُمْ فِي الدُّنْيَا, Allah would have punished them in the dunya through the mu'mineen. وَلَهُمْ فِي الْآخِرَةِ عَذَابُ النَّارِ, and surely they will be punished in the hereafter. But oh Lord, they were smart, they were intelligent, they were rich, they were powerful, economically they controlled. Even the Prophet had to go and seek help, financial assistance from them. I mean, you were the one who provided them, oh Lord. And now you want to punish them? Where is the fairness? So wait a minute. There's something that you're forgetting. Whenever Allah gives possessions to someone, it's always a test. It's always a trust. And therefore they are responsible, and therefore they are accountable. They abused it, they failed to recognize that this is a gift from God, and therefore it's a test, and therefore they used it for their own selfish desires, they used it against the truth, though they knew what the truth was, and they plotted against it, and they sought support from the mushrikeen, though they knew the mushrikeen were false, they sought support from the munafiqeen, though they knew the munafiqeen were wrong. ذَلِكَ بِأَنَّهُمْ شَاقُوا اللَّهَ وَرَسُولَهُ, the reason Allah wants to punish them is because they have deliberately, purposely, willfully opposed the truth, attacked the truth. وَمَنْ يُشَاقِ اللَّهَ فَإِنَّ اللَّهَ شَدِيدُ الْعِقَابِ, there's nothing wrong with remaining a Jew and therefore the Muslims will not come to attack you. But if you're a Jewish person who espouses violence and who knows the truth and wants to attack the truth, then yes, the Muslims have the right to defend themselves. Then yes, Allah will come and punish those who are seeking falsehood. Ayah number 5 onwards discusses the process of the siege and the attack. The Prophet brought his army. In order to get to the fortress, they had to destroy part, not all, part of the farms which were owned by the Jews. Oh, but you Muslims are supposed to be ethical warriors, moral warriors. You don't attack women, you don't attack old people, you don't attack children, you don't destroy plantations. You're destroying the farms now. So this ayah answers this question. Ayah number 5. مَا قَطَعْتُم مِّن لِينَةٍ أَوْ تَرَكْتُمُوهَا قَائِمَةً عَلَىٰ أُصُولِهَا فَبِإِذْنِ اللَّهِ, O Muslims, every act of yours, every military move of yours has to be under the command of the commander-in-chief, the Prophet. And the Prophet is guided by God. True, we respect property and we respect those who are not warriors, the citizens, the old people, the women, the children, the innocent ones. Lakini, on some occasions, if it's necessary to get to the evil ones and there is no other way but to destroy that which is necessary, you're allowed to destroy. The Muslims did not destroy the whole of the Jewish plantation. A few. The riwayah says five trees. The rest were going to come back to the Muslims. Why destroy something which you're going to later on use for yourself? So tell them, true, we respect, but sometimes we have to destroy in order to remove the evil force. وَلِيُخْزِيَ الْفَاسِقِينَ, the evildoers amongst the people of the book, they are the ones who have to be disgraced, degraded, and humiliated. Ayah number 6 and 7 says, Muslims, you are rich. You have got all the wealth that the richest people in Medina had. They all ran away. Lakini, samahani, this is not for you. Kwanini, so you never fought for it. You never spilled any blood for it. Allah gave you the victory. And therefore this wealth doesn't belong to you, O Muslims. Wealth is of three types. When you fight and you kill or get killed, that is ghanima. That ghanima has to be distributed between the warriors. But when you fight and no blood is spilled, that wealth is not ghanima. That is known as fay. That fay goes straight to the Prophet. And then there's a third type of wealth,
And those are the common public wealth, the forests, the mountains, the valleys, the rivers, the oceans. They also

belong to the Prophet, the leader of the Muslim community, who, under the guidance of God, will then use it for the common good. Incidentally, everything goes to the Prophet, but the Prophet doesn't allow to keep it. The Prophet has to give it back. But he, being the head, knows all the priorities and the needs of the community and knows where to best spend this wealth. Ayah number 6, وَمَا أَفَاءَ اللَّهُ عَلَىٰ رَسُولِهِ مِنْهُمْ فَمَا أَوْجَفْتُمْ عَلَيْهِ مِنْ خَيْلٍ وَلَا رِكَابٍ. 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Where there is no need to spill blood, still Allah can grant possessions. Ayah number 7. So now the Prophet is rich. So does he use it for his personal needs? No. Ayah number 7 says, the Prophet is mandated to use it for the public good. مَا أَفَاءَ اللَّهُ عَلَىٰ رَسُولِهِ مِنْ أَهْلِ الْقُرَىٰ فَلِلَّهِ وَلِلْرَسُولِ وَلِذِ الْقُرْبَىٰ وَالْيَتَامَىٰ وَالْمَسَاكِينِ وَابْنِ السَّبِيلِ. It has to be distributed into 6 portions. One portion belongs to God. Well, God doesn't have a physical presence, it goes to the Prophet. Second portion for the Prophet. There's a little amount that he can use for his personal needs, what is necessary. 3, it should be given to the relatives who are needy. Yatama, the orphans, nobody's there to take care of them. The public funds, the Baytul Mal, the public treasury will provide for them. The community should be insured. There should be a means to look after those who cannot look after themselves. Wal masakin, those who don't have enough means for themselves for the whole year. Or no, they're worst off. Either because they're sick. Or no, because they're working but they're not earning enough. Or no, because they're earning enough but their expenses are too high. Or no, they're faced with some emergency, suddenly the expenses are beyond their means. For whatever reason, they're faqir or miskin, they deserve to be given from this public treasury. Wabni sabili, and the one who is a traveler, rich in his own hometown, but is caught in circumstances where suddenly now he doesn't have money. Either it's stolen or lost, or he doesn't have access. And if there's nobody else from whom he can borrow, or there's no way he can access the wealth that he does possess, and he's really stranded, then this rich, stranded person can also be helped from the public treasury. وَمَا آتَى كَيْ لَا يَكُونَ دُولَةً بَيْنَ الْأَغْنِيَاءِ مِنْكُمْ. Why shouldn't a small group take? I mean, not everyone came. Those people are sitting back in Medina. They're not working. The old one, the women, the orphans, they didn't come here. We came here, we the warriors. Why shouldn't we get it? Allah says no. Wealth should never be concentrated in one group. Wealth should circulate. And this is a means. Give it to the head, and the head will then circulate it according to the needs and priorities. وَمَا آتَاكُمُ الرَّسُولُ فَخُذُوهُ وَمَا نَهَاكُمْ عَنْهُ فَانْتَهُ. Head, but why? Well, he has been appointed by God. He knows your problems more than you do. His interest, your concern for you and your interests are better served by him than can be served by you or small interest groups. وَاتَّقُوا اللَّهِ. Warriors, you may have come out fi سَبِيلِ اللَّهِ, but the moment you see war booty, you know what happened? This is 4th year of Hijrah. You know what happened in 3rd year of Hijrah? You lost the battle because you went after the dunya. That's the problem with the dunya. The moment people see it, even those who are warriors, even one day they're ready to give their lives, they will come across a test where that dunya will deviate them. وَاتَّقُوا اللَّهِ. Taqwa. Taqwa is the best protection against this potential danger of dunya. إِنَّ اللَّهَ شَدِيدُ الْعِقَابِ. Remember, God is very severe in His punishment. This is ayah number 7. Ayah number 8 onwards then describes 3 groups of Muslims to whom this wealth that has been acquired by the Prophet can be distributed to. One are the Ansar, second are the Muhajireen, and the third one are the Tabi'een, who will come later on. Remember, when the Muhajireen first migrated from Mecca, they left behind every possession of theirs. The Mushrikeen never allowed them. But the Ansar went out of their way to share their property, to share even their homes, and to share their wealth with them. So now the Prophet

says, I will give the wealth, but not to the Ansar, the Medina people. I'll give it to the Muhajirin who came from Mecca. So, Muhajirin, please return back to the Ansar, whatever they helped you with. Now, the Islamic State and the public treasury has got enough funds to be able to help you. Lakini, the Quran praises the Ansar for their spirit of sacrifice. That Ansar, you're going to receive nothing. But the Ansar were so good that they welcomed the Muslims who migrated to them. They accommodated them. They shared wealth with them. And when wealth was distributed and their share was not given to them, instead it was given to the Muhajir, they did not complain. They accepted that distribution policy. In fact, they did not even feel in their heart the pinch of being deprived. Oh, you cannot get a more sacrificing, more submissive spirit than this. And the Quran praises it. And the Muhajirin are praised in that لِلْفُقَرَاءِ الْمُهَاجِرِينَ الَّذِينَ أُخْرِجُوا مِنْ دِيَارِهِمْ The poor Muhajir who had been evicted forcibly from their homes in Mecca. وَأَمْوَالِهِمْ And they had to leave their mal and property behind. يَبْتَغُونَ فَضْلًا مِّنَ اللَّهِ They could have decided to remain in Mecca and enjoy their lives there. But for the sake of Allah, they foresaw and therefore they sacrificed and they separated from their possessions. وَرِضْوَانَ They wanted the grace of God and the pleasure of God. وَيَنْصُرُونَ اللَّهَ وَرَسُولَهُ Now that they have come to Medina, Ya Rasulullah, we have done enough sacrifice. We've given up our property and we've given up our hometown. Now don't test us with battles of Badr and Uhud. Let the Ansar do it. What have the Ansar done? No. يَنْصُرُونَ اللَّهَ وَرَسُولَهُ Whenever the occasion comes, they come out for the Nusra. أُولَٰئِكَ هُمُ الصَّادِقُونَ These are the true believers. Spirit of sacrifice from the beginning till the end. And the second group, this is the Muhajirin. The Ansar are being praised who should be held by the Prophet. وَالَّذِينَ تَبَوَّأُ الدَّارَ They opened their homes for the to welcome the migrants. وَالْإِيمَانَ مِنْ قَبْلِهِمْ And the ones who accepted the Iman even before the Prophet came to Medina. يُحِبُّونَ مَنْ هَاجَرَ إِلَيْهِمْ They welcome? No. They love, they like those people who have come. Oh, where did you come from? What's your background? Oh, you're from that family? Or what's your social class? No questions asked. Whatever your tribe, whatever your family, whatever your educational background, whatever your social background, whatever your color, doesn't matter, you're welcome. You have done hijrah in the name of Allah, you're welcome. يُحِبُّونَ مَنْ هَاجَرَ إِلَيْهِمْ وَلَا يَجِدُونَ فِي صُدُورِهِمْ حَاجَةً مِمَّا أُوتُوا And they say, all right, if our share is taken away and given to the Muhajirin, we will not complain. وَيُؤْثِرُونَ عَلَىٰ أَنفُسِهِمْ وَلَوْ كَانَ بِهِمْ خَصَاصًا Even if they had a need for it, they sacrificed. When you divide into half, that is one way of distributing. When you give away your share and you don't need it, that's another sacrifice. But when you give away your share and you need it, that's the highest sacrifice. That is being praised here. وَمَنْ يُوقَى شُحَّ نَفْسِهِ فَأُولَٰئِكَ هُمُ الْمُفْلِحُونَ Muslims, the root cause of all the social problems and spiritual problems you face, greed. If this greed and selfishness can be controlled, أُولَٰئِكَ هُمُ الْمُفْلِحُونَ You are the true successful ones. Look at what the Ansar did. And finally, ayah number 10 then discusses the third group. And I will stop here. The third group is not the Muhajirin, not the Ansar, but the next generation. وَالَّذِينَ جَاءُوا مِنْ بَعْدِهِمْ That includes us. يَقُولُونَ رَبَّنَا اغْفِرْ لَنَا O Lord, forgive us. وَلِإِخْوَانِنَا الَّذِينَ سَبَقُونَ بِالْإِيمَانِ O Lord, forgive us and those who were before us. وَلَا تَجْعَلْ فِي قُلُوبِنَا غِلًّا لِلَّذِينَ آمَنُوا
Let us feel no jealousy, no hatred, no rancor, no enmity.

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It's difficult. Give us the comfort and the peace and the love in our hearts, because you are the all-merciful one. You are the all-forgiving ones. A rich, powerful, economically strong, economically influential elite community was removed. Instead, a new community is growing up. This community can be blessed by God if they are of these three types. Type one, the muhajirin. For the sake of Allah, they're ready to give up their homes. For the sake of Allah, they're ready to continue with difficult times. Ansar, welcoming to their brothers, helpful, sacrificing for their brothers. The tabi'een, those who respect the example set by the preceding generations, and those who want to continue on that path, and those who have so much coordination and brotherhood and strength amongst themselves that they pray to God, oh Lord, remove from our hearts any dislike, any jealousy, any envy, any hatred that we may have for our believing brothers. If these conditions are there in any community, if Allah could have blessed that group to become rich and powerful, this new community can also become rich and powerful. Why? إِنَّكَ رَؤُوفُ الرَّحِيمُ. There is no limit to your mercy, O Lord. Let's pray to Allah to learn the lessons from history, which Allah in His wisdom has enshrined in the Quran for all times. رَبَّنَا رَبَّنَا اغْفِرْ لَنَا. 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

0: For 60 years, Tanfoam has been part of the dreams, comfort, and lives of Tanzanians. Generations have changed, times have changed. But one thing has remained the same, the assurance of a good night's sleep. Today, this legacy of excellence has earned Tanfoam official recognition as a super brand. From cities to villages, Tanfoam is ours. We trust it. It has raised generations. The people of Tanzania have spoken. There is only one mattress. Tanfoam. It supported our grandparents, and today their grandchildren still sleep on it.
1: 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of the main points about it. But before I do it, I would like to connect with my speech on Monday night about Namaz Shab. We talked about it in kind of detail. One question which came up online as well as by, you know, in person, which is good. You know, those who are very punctual in Namaz-e-Ishraq, you know, they say,

All the guidelines that we have when it comes to Namaz-e-Shaf, the not the last Namaz, but the one before it, before Witr. All the guidelines, they say there is no Qunut in it. In a way, they are right. The Qunut for Namaz-e-Shaf is not considered to be mustahab. However, according to Ayatollah Sistani, there is no harm in doing the Qunut, even in Namaz-e-Shaf, with the Niyat of Raja. Niyat of Raja means not the, with the Niyat of Sunnat and Sunnat Qurbatan Allah, but with the intention that hopefully Allah will accept it. And the reason I mention that, because we have this, we are in a way in this habit, whenever you do the shortest namaz, which is 2 rakat namaz, in the second one before you go to ruku, you do qunut. And so keep that in mind. If you are not doing it because it is not technically mustahab, you are fine. You can continue the way you were doing before. But if you want to do it, you do it with the niyat of Raja. The second point, a question came at after that speech on Monday night, because I talked about the flexibility in the rulings of Nafila prayers, including Namaz-e-Shab. So someone asked, Maulana, is wuzu also exempted from Namaz-e-Shab or in Nafila prayers? No, there is no salat without wuzu. I've taken it for granted, but I would like to emphasize that you can't have a namaz without doing wuzu, whether it is the wajib namaz or a mustahab, you know, sunnat namaz like Namaz-e-Shab. Of course, the question was, then what about Salatul Mayyit? There is no wuzu required in that. Even if a person is in a state of janabat, is not yet done ghusl, he or she can all still do the namaz-e-mayyit. But remember the word salat used for salatul mayyit is actually used in the literal meaning, not the technical meaning. When Quran uses the word salat, most of the time, aqim as-salat, establish, you know, perform the salat, that is actually talking about the ritual salat, which has ruku and sujood in it. But the act, literal meaning of the word salat before Islam, you know, when it was used, it means dua. And so when we use the word salat for mayyit, salatul mayyit, it's actually in the literal meaning, because if you see namaz-e-mayyit, it is actually a dua, dua for the mu'mineen, as well as the dua for the mayyit. So that's, you know, on the side now. When we talk about wudu, you have to realize, you know, as I said, this is an essential part of our ibadat. If you don't have water, you still have to do the taharat by tayammum. This is where we see the importance, that if you, even if you don't have water, do tayammum, because that is one format of, you know, taharat that Islam has allowed us. Now, I'll very quickly first go through basics that we know. The wajib part of wuzu and the recommended part. In the write-up, you will see wherever it is in italics, that is the recommended part. So number one, doing niyat. Let me ask you a question. Do you have to spell it out? That I am doing wuzu for 2 rakat of Fajr namaz? Do you have to verbally say it? No. Niyat is not to be said verbally. You should have that in your mind. So this is

is the main thing. Number one, niyat, that you should know what you are doing. Then the second thing after that, a recommendation of washing your hands 2 times. Number three, again, a recommendation, not a wajib part, is to gargle 3 times. And then to rinse your nose 3 times. After that, you come to the first wajib act, which is of washing your face. First time is wajib. Second time is recommended. Similarly, then you come to the second wajib part after the niyat, and this is what we call washing the right forearm. And that also, first time is wajib, second time is recommended. Then you go on to the left forearm. First time it's wajib, second time it is recommended. Then you go to wiping of the head with one finger, that's sufficient. But if you use 3 fingers, then that is recommended. And also, then you wipe the right foot with your right hand. This is again wajib. And also, you know, then you go on to the masah of the wiping of the left foot with your left hand. So this is in short the wajib and the recommended parts of wuzu. Let me now go back to this. When we talk about face, what are we talking about? We are talking about the hairline on our, on the forehead, going down to the chin. This is in length. In, as far as the width is concerned, your face, whatever can come in between your thumb and your middle finger, is sufficient. Now, if you decide to do, for example, you wash it from here to here, and then you decide to wash on the sides, that is okay, there is no problem. But the wajib part is whatever is between the thumb and the middle finger of yours. So we don't have the issue of washing the ears. You might have seen others doing that. That's not part of our wudu. It is only washing of the face. When we talk about washing the forearms, we are talking about washing from the elbow to the fingertips. In Quran, Allah subhanahu wa ta'ala says, وَإِذَا أَقَمْتُمْ إِلَى الصَّلَاةِ, when you stand up for prayers, فَقْسُلُوا وُجُوهَكُمْ وَأَيْدِيَكُمْ, wash your face and your arm. The face is clear. We know this part of our body. There was no need to define it. But then the second word, وَأَيْدِيَكُمْ, and your hands. Now, hands in Arabic applies to your arm, your hand, as well as your forearm, all the way to the shoulder. So there was a confusion. There was a need to clarify it. And therefore, Allah subhanahu wa ta'ala adds the words, فَاقْسُلُوا وُجُوهَكُمْ وَأَيْدِيَكُمْ إِلَى الْمَرَافِقِ, until the elbow. Until the elbow doesn't mean you wash from fingertips to the elbow. These 2 words, إِلَى الْمَرَافِقِ, is only there to clarify. You don't have to wash from your shoulder down here. Only this part of the hand has to be washed. Now, do you wash it this way, or do you wash it this way? This is where you have to go to the Rasul. He will tell you how it's to be done. And in the Shi'i point of view, according to the seerah of the Ahlul Bayt, which is connected to the sunnah of Rasulullah, you actually wash from the elbow towards the finger.

relatives. Even among Sunnis, they don't have a problem with doing it this way. Although they emphasize that the Sunnah, according to them, is to wash it this way. But in the they also allow, if you do it the other way from elbow to the finger tips. Then we come to the issue of, you know, masa. Now, when we talk about the wiping of the head, you know, which part of the head? It's not the entire head. Quran has a very subtle way of saying it. Wamsahu biru'usikum. The word ba means partially. So Allah is saying, and wipe your head partially, not totally. So you don't do this, you know, the entire head, no. And what it means, part of your head, is this first front collar, part of first quarter of your head, from your crown to the hairline at the end. Now, you know, my haircut is overdue. So if I do wuzu, I wouldn't just do it like that. I would first, you know, try to comb it here so that I have, you know, proper line. If it is shorter hair, then there's no problem. But otherwise, you should part it, you know, so that you can do your masa properly. As I said, one finger would be sufficient, but if you use three fingers, that would be okay. Now the question would be, even when you first wash the face and do the masa of the head, you know, those who are more wise and they don't have hair on your head, you know, they will say, then how do we know? Well, you had to go with the normal, you know, line of the hair. You should just, you know, just assume this would be the area where, you know, I would have my hairline. And so that's how you will do the washing of your face as well as doing the masa of your head. Coming to the masa of the feet, you know, you can either use your palm totally, you know, going, this is your feet, for example. You go all the way to the ankle. Or you can just use, you know, your fingers from the fingertips of your, you know, your thumbs, the your feet, all the way to the base of the ankle. And this is where the main point here would be that when you wash the face and the forearm, you take water. But when it comes to the wiping of the head and the feet, there is no issue of taking fresh water, extra water. You have to use your wet hand to wipe the head as well as your feet. Now, if you are somewhere it is extreme hot, you know, temperature, and by the time you finish your washing your forearms, your hands become dry, then you can use the water which is on your beard or your face, you know, and then use that for the masa of the head and the feet. One more point before I go to the video. Now, when we talk about washing part of the wuzu, especially the face and the forearms, you know, if you looked at the summary that I mentioned earlier, it says washing once is wajib, second time is recommended. Now, this issue of second time recommended, there is a dispute among our
مجتهدين.

Some of the mujtahideen say it is simply permissible. There is no recommendation. You can wash your face and the forearms the second time. Although there is no recommendation, but you can do that. But majority of the mujtahideen said, no, it is recommended, it is mustahab, it is sunnah to do the second washing of the face as well as the forearms. However, Ayatollah Khoi and Ayatollah Sistani, they say it's good enough, second wash for your face and your right forearm. But when it comes to your left forearm, you know, this is where both of them, Ayatollah Khoi, Rahmatullah Alayhi, and Ayatollah Sistani, may Allah, you know, keep him safe, they say that second washing of the left forearm is neither recommended nor forbidden. Rather, they say it is better to avoid washing the left arm the second time. Now, when we say first and the second wash, how do you count it? It is left up to you. What is your intention? You know, how you are counting the, you know, I'll just give you one example. You take the water, put on the right, you know, forearm, and then, you know, you wipe it two or three, four times. But that wiping isn't considered to be the second wash. Second wash means you took the water, washed it, and now you're taking water again, and then you are washing it. So it has been left to the discretion of the individual how you consider it to be first wash or second. Can we play the video of Ayatollah Sistani doing wuzu?

So basically, the point I want you to, you know, focus on that video was the issue of the elbow. You know, you have to make sure your elbow is included in the washing. And you saw it that he actually was kind of extra, you know, careful, you know, going up a little bit. So you can actually start washing from above the elbow, but the niyat is that the washing is starting from the elbow to make sure that the elbow is included in your wudu. The other issue was the masa of the head. It was very simple. And one point, if you notice there, when he's taking water, I couldn't figure it out exactly because the camera didn't zero on the utensil there. But the same as this small, you know, istakhan, they have this small cup for tea. And so the amount of water

used was minimum. And that's a lesson for us. You know, to be careful when it comes to the issue of israf, even when you are doing wudu. Because the way, you know, there it was there in a, whether a jug or a bowl, you know, in front of him. But mashallah, when we start, and especially if you are into the du'as for wudu, you on the tap and, you know, you start the du'as and then, and the water is just going down the drain continuously until you finish. And so, you know, it's better to have these taps which have this motion detector. So the conservation of water is also an important point that we see in our tradition also. Salawat. And so when it comes to the issue of maintaining the taharat, you know, it is a challenge for the people when they reach to the old age. Basically, the ruling is that if you are able to figure it out in your schedule that there is a time frame, let's say between Asr, Zuhur, and Maghrib, there is a time in the afternoon where you will be able to maintain your wuzu, at least for 10 minutes where you can do Zuhur and Asr without problem. And if that is your habit, you know, then you should actually delay your Zuhur and Namaz, not do Awwal Waqt, wait for that time, do the wuzu, and do the Namaz with the wuzu. But if you realize that, you know, this problem, whether it is the control of bowel or of the control of the bladder, there are problems, and you can't even find a time where you can do the full namaz with wuzu. If you can even just do half of the namaz with wuzu, then you should choose that time. And if the wuzu becomes batil in between the namaz, you just ignore it. Allah subhanahu wa ta'ala does not put you into extra burden. It is a nature, you know, and so even though your wuzu was batil halfway in between the namaz, you are okay. And even your wuzu at that time would still be good enough for the next namaz also. Unless something else happens which makes the wuzu batil, for example, you went to take a nap or sleep, then your wuzu becomes batil. Now one question I'll ask you. You know, when Maulana Rizvi becomes very boring, there are some people, you know, by the wall, their eyes are closed. Is their wuzu valid? Huh? When they wake up, they will go on wuzu, do again. Well, it's not just the issue of eyes. Maybe they are very wise and they are trying to concentrate on what Maulana Rizvi is saying. The point is ears. You know the word in English, we have sound sleep. If somebody is sound sleep, then the wuzu becomes batil. If you just, you know, closing your eyes, but you can still hear others talking around or listening to the lecture, your wuzu is still okay. The issue is, you know, if you go in a sound sleep mode, then the wuzu will become batil. Let me now end with one last sentence from the Surah Baqarah. You know, Allah subhanahu wa ta'ala, in many, many ayat, you will see, He ends with describing His qualities. You know, He will say, Al-Alim, Al-Hakim, the All-Knowing, the Wise. And so these titles, or Al-Ghafoor or Al-Rahim, you know, in the

end of the ayat. These names and titles of Allah subhanahu wa ta'ala are all linked to the theme of that ayat. It is not just randomly, you know, picked. But it's amazing that if you go to Surah Baqarah, ayat number 222, you will see that it is an ayat where Allah subhanahu wa ta'ala talks about ghusl, you know, the major ablution. But he ends with very interesting words there. He says, إِنَّ اللَّهَ يُحِبُّ التَّوَّابِينَ وَيُحِبُّ الْمُتَطَحِّرِينَ. It is about ghusl, you know, taking that full ablution and shower.

For 60 years, Tanfoam has been part of the dreams, comfort, and lives of Tanzanians. 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Tanfoam. 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

0: Evening. Tensions between Iran and the U.S. remain at a critical juncture, with diplomacy still being presented by Tehran as the only viable path forward, even as both sides continue to exchange warnings and demands. Iran says the conditions for negotiations remain in place, while Washington is reportedly seeking further nuclear concessions and has rejected, at least according to media reports, Iran's latest proposal. At the same time, Iranian military commanders are warning against what they describe as any U.S. or Israeli miscalculation, while Foreign Minister Abbas Araghchi says Iran is prepared for the possibility of renewed conflict even under a doomsday scenario. Meanwhile, the two sides offer sharply different accounts of the situation in the Strait of Hormuz. So where does this leave the prospects for diplomacy, and how much room remains to prevent another military confrontation? Welcome to Spotlight. I am Bahman Roy, your host. Allow me to introduce my guests. Mr. Temis Zimas, Assistant Professor of International Law, University of Nicosia, joining us from Thessaloniki in Greece. And Alessandro Bruno, an author and geopolitical analyst, joining us from Toronto, Canada. Gentlemen, indeed a pleasure to have you both on this edition of our Spotlight. I'm going to start the conversation with you, Mr. Zimas. And the question is, let us start with the broader picture here. Iran continues to state that the diplomatic door remains open, while at the same time warning the U.S. against any military miscalculation. How should we understand the combination of readiness for negotiations and readiness for renewed conflict?
1: First of all, thank you for hosting me. I think that Iran obviously wants to show that it doesn't seek war. The cost of war is heavy for all sides, after all. And obviously it was a war that it was imposed on Iran. But at the same time, I don't think that there is much hope in the political system of Iran and in general in the international community about whether there will be a re-escalation of the military confrontation. It is obvious that President Trump is seeking a way to reignite the hostilities. He will most certainly do so either shortly before the midterm elections or shortly afterwards. That depends on the political calculations of his inner circle. But I don't think there is much

0: hope that until there will be a clear defeat of the US and Israeli aggression, peace will be restored in the region, or any kind of peace. So, to sum it up, I think that Iran is preparing for the new round of confrontation. After all, the truce really is not working. But it needs to show that it doesn't seek war. War is being imposed on it.
1: Right, Mr. Bruno, on the possibility of restarting negotiations, Tehran says diplomacy remains the only viable path towards resolving this crisis, but insists that certain conditions must first be addressed and met by the US. What would realistically have to happen for Iran and the US to return actually to the negotiating table?
2: Well, thank you for having me. To return to the negotiating table, I think what needs to change is Trump's head. I mean, he's in some kind of delusional state whereby he thinks that the US has been winning this war, when in fact, by all accounts, when you consider the strategic goals of the United States, then it has not been winning at all. It's losing. I mean, the US had most of its the biggest ships in its navy outside the Strait of Hormuz, and it was unable to enter and really use those ships. And in fact, those ships became a liability. They became targets for Iran. So the US has discovered that it cannot project its power as easily as it used to, because in the previous Gulf confrontations, where the ships went right in to the edge of Iraq, and they were used extensively to launch missiles and to serve as a platform for airplanes. So that aside, Trump is not in a strong political position either to continue this war. Domestic support for Trump is dropping considerably. He does face an election. And in fact, what's very interesting to me is that all of these threats are all applicable after the elections. Now, by all pollsters, the predictions are that the Republicans will lose both houses in the elections. So I'm not sure why he thinks that after the elections there would be more support in the United States for this kind of camp for a continued confrontation. Also, most Americans now realize that the real beneficiary of this war is not the United States. We all know who it is. So, and every time that prime minister shows up in the United States, whether it is to address the United Nations or whether it is to go to the White House,
1: right,
2: something happens in Trump's mind that convinces him that he can abandon any negotiation and resume military conflict. So from many points of view, I think Trump is speaking without, he's writing checks that his political balance book cannot cover. I don't know where he's getting the support from, because I believe it was just a few days ago that the military, the Joint Chiefs of Staff, if I'm not mistaken, resigned. And one of the statements he's saying is that Trump needs to be, he's insane. So the military itself in the United States is not convinced at all of this war.
1: Right, allow me to. Allow me to. Sorry to interrupt you. Allow me to bring in Mrs. Zimos into the conversation here.
2: Yeah.
1: Mrs. Zimos, Iran has always insisted on its demands regarding the Strait of Hormuz, and the conditions had already been set and signed by two presidents at the Islamabad negotiations. Do you see Iranian conditions now that President Trump is saying that that is not anymore a viable or acceptable option for the Americans? But do you see the

0: conditions as sort of preconditions for negotiations or bargaining positions that could potentially be negotiated?
1: I think that for President Trump and for the US, the negotiation that they have in mind is Venezuela-style negotiations. What they're looking for actually is capitulation. They're looking to establish a puppet regime in order to take advantage of the wealth and of the people of another state. So you're not going to find any sincere and truthful negotiator on the other side of the negotiating table. And the actual dead end is that the especially President Trump, but the whole of the US establishment, they cannot grasp, they cannot comprehend how it is possible not to be able to dictate the terms upon Iran and the resistance front. So they're actually looking for ways to move around the whole situation until they can dictate their terms. As long as they cannot do that, they will keep reigniting, as I said before, the hostilities. And where they brought themselves the situation on the ground, the MOU, the Islamabad MOU, is actually the beginning of the end of the US presence in the Gulf region. And this is why they keep re-escalating the tension. So at some point, we will have a decisive military confrontation. It may be in a few weeks. I agree with the other host. I don't see why President is in favor of President Trump to wait for after the midterm elections, really. It seems more logical to try and change the political calculation in the US by reigniting the hostilities before the midterm elections, but in any case, I'm not in his mind. What I feel that is quite certain is that he will be looking for a new round of military confrontation, because the MOU in Islamabad was a clear defeat for the US.
0: Right, Mr. Bruno, at the same time, Washington is reportedly seeking further nuclear concessions from Iran and has expressed dissatisfaction with the MOU in Islamabad. What does this tell us about the gap between what Tehran considers sufficient and what Washington's demands are?
2: Well, Washington's demands are ridiculous. Washington's demands are not Washington's demands, they're Tel Aviv's demands. That's problem number one. Effectively, President Obama had addressed all the issues in the JCPOA in 2015. And of course, under pressure from his donors, Trump removed the JCPOA when he went into office. And this, by the way, caused intense friction with his then Secretary of State, who was fired. For Tillerson, I believe his name was. Trump's foreign policy decisions have never been rooted in strategy from the point of view of what's beneficial for the United States. It's always been what's beneficial for Israel, or at least what's beneficial according to Benjamin Netanyahu's Israel, because there's no proof that it's beneficial to anybody to maintain this anti-diplomatic stance focusing on Iran's nuclear capability, which by all accounts is aimed at building civilian capabilities. Also from Iran's perspective, it's important to maintain the ambiguity, because that's one of the few cards that it can play, considering it is facing two nuclear powers and not one, the United States and Israel. So it is Iran which is under nuclear threat, not the United States. I don't think there's much to dilute in the MOU from Islamabad. What Trump is hearing from his advisors, meaning Netanyahu, is that Iran cannot come out of this conflict as it went in. They are insisting on a complete regime change.

0: failing to see that Iran's system is not a regime. It is a proper functioning republic that designed to perpetuate itself mechanically. There is a, and they've proven it. The supreme leader was killed. Another supreme leader was chosen by the council. So the system, the Iran's system is resilient. It is not like the government in Iraq or Libya or any of those other countries where right. if you take the head off, you have collapse. It is a completely different, it is truly, in my view, the really only functioning democracy in the Middle East from a legal point of view. So you cannot simply remove, it's not even Venezuela. As correctly your guest said, that's what they're going for, a situation where they can manipulate. And that's what Trump was saying when he said right. Iran has the potential of being a great country. That's what he means. It's already a great country.
1: Right. Mr. Zimas, looking at the military dimension, Iranian commanders are continuously warning the Americans and the Israelis against any, in their words, miscalculations or adventurism in the region. Iran's foreign minister even, like hours ago, took a more serious tone in his interview with NBC News, saying that Iran is prepared for the possibility of the resumption of war, even describing the worst-case scenario as a doomsday conflict. Is this primarily, how you see it, a deterrence message? Or does it indicate that Tehran genuinely believes that another military confrontation remains a realistic possibility?
2: I think it is mainly the second. And I don't think that it is simply a realistic possibility. As I said before, I think it is the most likely possibility. But there is another issue as well. We have discussed several times in the past about it. I wonder for how long the political system of Iran will tolerate a situation of continuous nuclear blackmail without changing, shifting its policy towards the potential possession of nuclear weapons by Iran as well. This is the main question as I see it. Iran has proven that it is capable of fighting a conventional war and winning a conventional war. On the other side of the table, the U.S. Political system and the Israeli political system have left to themselves no room for maneuver, for political maneuvers without resorting to military confrontation again. They are so extreme political systems that they cannot actually negotiate. And this continuous escalation of the conflict at some point leads to the nuclear threshold. President Trump has threatened again and again and has implied this. So as I see it, it's not only that the Iranian political system understands that war is the most possible potential, say, but gradually I can imagine that the nuclear question becomes more pressing, and I think rightly so.
1: Right. Mr. Bruno, the Strait of Hormuz presents another major point of contention here. The United States says that the Strait remains fully open under American control and that millions of barrels of oil are passing through, while Iran's IRGC says that the Strait is effectively closed and warns that vessels attempting to violate the restrictions could be targeted. How should we understand this fundamentally contradictory picture?
0: Well, I would be inclined to believe more Iran's position because from a political point of view, Trump has and his people have much more incentive to lie to their constituents than Iran does. The United States is facing an election in less than a month where they could lose all of the majority in Congress, and losing that majority would be severely risky for Trump, because given all of the other problems that Trump has cultivated in his second presidency, I mean the internal situation with the ICE and so on, there is great hunger on the democratic side to get rid of this.

0: president to impeach and to bring him to justice, because there is also considerable evidence that the Trump family and those close to it have benefited financially from this war, because they are able to manipulate the oil markets with the announcements. And that's another factor that's very important in keeping the tensions high. Oil prices are kept high, and high oil prices are important for the US oil industry, because Texas crude needs a high price in order to be viable, because it costs much more to extract. So, and also oil companies, which have been given this so-called golden opportunity in Venezuela by Trump, I don't know how many, $60 billion worth of oil or something like that. But in order to extract all that oil in Venezuela, there needs to be huge investment. Many oil companies are discovering that it's very expensive to take advantage of this so-called opportunity. So there are financial incentives in place for this the threat of war to continue. And I'm not sure if, I'm not convinced that Trump is going to go to war, because he reached a deal with China. He needs some kind of economic good news before the elections, otherwise they do act as a incentive for men, for right. some kind of stability. The more instability in the Gulf, the higher the oil price, the more chances of losing in November. So, and also, I think there is great opposition within the entire U.S. military to Trump's delusions and the threats of nuclear war. He's facing potential mutinies and resignations at all levels in the U.S. military if he really
1: right.
0: sets up this rhetoric.
1: Mrs. Amos here. Mrs. Amos, let us put the crisis in a broader regional context here. We have Saudi Arabia, the UAE, Qatar, Oman, Iraq, and other regional states who all have different security and economic interests tied to Iran, and also the US, also the Strait of Hormuz, most importantly. How are these countries positioning themselves, and what role could they play in either facilitating de-escalation or complicating it?
2: I don't think that there is a common stance, obviously. There is a huge dilemma, especially for the Gulf monarchies, which tied themselves to US patronage. They've invested trillions of dollars to the United States in order to gain protection, and this protection seems futile by now. They have to look to Turkey for protection, or to Pakistan, or other actors, which is really not a viable scheme. The most logical solution for these states would be to seek for a new strategic, if not alliance, at least understanding with Iran, so that they could all states could benefit from security in the region for all, and oil exports for all. But I sense that there is a deep fear in some of the political regimes of these states, at least, that the victory of Iran could destabilize them by proving to their own people that there was actually no reason, no necessity to work with Israel and the United States. So some of these states are caught between anxiety for the internal situation within them and in their regimes, for their stability, for their internal stability, and necessity to adjust to a new regional order, emerging regional order, within which the United States' presence is not that guaranteed and not that strong in the region. And this is where we will see, I think, possibly certain extent of adventurism and

0: opportunism in their policies, as well as contradictory statements and movements. Eventually, they will have to adjust to the new regional and possibly international order, which is that the U.S. is not as strong as it was in the past.
1: Well, Mr. Temis Zimas and Mr. Alessandro Bruno, thank you so much for being a part of this spotlight. It was a pleasure to talk to you both. And once again, excuse me, Mr. Bruno, I had to interrupt you a couple of times because we were pressed for time. It was a pleasure. And that brings us to the end of this spotlight. Remember, the truth will always come out. Thank you so much for staying with us. I am Bahman Rai.

0: The Kiel Canal, the busiest artificial waterway in the world. Up to 30,000 ships transit the nearly 100-kilometer-long canal each year.
1: You have to maneuver very precisely. Even a small error will result in an accident.
0: Every passage is a race against time for the canal helmsmen and pilots.
2: Time is money, and that's obviously of interest to the ship owners.
0: The locks are over a century old, engineering masterpieces, but also the Achilles heel of the canal.
1: Even minor disruptions can result in waiting times at the locks in excess of 10 hours.
0: Which is why the canal is now being made fit for the shipping traffic of the future. Work on an additional lock chamber in Brunsbüttel is in full swing. It's one of the largest hydrological engineering projects in Europe.
2: It's a unique building site, a landmark construction project,

0: Early morning. Start of work at the Lachenbundsbüttel. A major concreting job is scheduled for today. The ferry is in continuous operation. It brings workers, heavy equipment, and all the building materials needed to the vast construction site in the middle of the Loch Island. Construction supervisor Jerome Morgenthal has a long shift ahead of him. He's responsible for coordinating the different trades and is in charge of the construction schedule.
1: Morning.
2: Morning.
1: How many mixes do you have?
2: Four.
0: A mistake mixing the concrete would be disastrous.
1: So we're where we want to be. Okay. When you can tell from the outset that the concrete isn't the right consistency, that is, it's either too stiff or too runny, and you have to ditch the first vehicle, you start getting nervous because time is slowly running out.
0: The increasing number of ever larger ships is pushing the Kiel Canal to the limits of its capacity, which is why they're building at the western entrance near Brunsbüttel. A new lock chamber is being constructed. The effect of the tides, the island location, and the problematic soil conditions make the new construction a huge logistical challenge. Every few minutes, the mixers transport the freshly mixed concrete from the specially set up double mixing plant to the construction pit, 400 meters away.
1: Today's the day we've been working toward for months, so everything has to go right. Nothing can go wrong today.
0: The mixing supervisors are under extreme pressure. The tension in the concrete laboratory is palpable. The pouring

0: cannot begin until the testers have given the green light. The concrete must later be able to withstand long-term exposure to the brackish Elbe water. The slump flow test should provide clarity. It involves measuring the diameter of the sample. The clattering test is also an important indicator.
1: We determine the consistency because it's a good indication of whether it contains the right amount of water, whether everything's okay with the mixture.
0: The concrete could have liquefied during transport.
2: The target consistency in this case is 460 plus or minus 30 millimeters.
1: We have 480 now. If it isn't just right, we can't pour it.
0: The mixture is good. The concrete is being used to create what the engineers call the inner head wall, the interface between the canal and lock.
2: We're now pouring approximately 3,050 cubic meters of concrete for this section. We previously installed a total of 560 tons of reinforcing steel. I'll probably never do anything like this again. Something on this scale is a one-of-a-kind building site, a landmark.
0: Two small and two large lock chambers in Brunsbüttel serve as the western gateway to the Kiel Canal. Up to 30,000 ships transit the German waterway annually. That's 10,000 more than the Suez Canal. The old lock system is in urgent need of renovation. The 310-meter-long and 42-meter-wide chambers have been in continuous use since 1914. In the future, the fifth chamber is intended to serve as a bypass to relieve the rundown structures and allow them to be renovated. The island location between the existing chambers presents a logistical challenge, however. The St. Johannes ferry is being used exclusively to serve the building site. It transports cargo weighing up to 180 tons from the bank to the lock island. Civil engineer Jerome Morgenthal has specialized in hydraulic engineering. He's been working on the Brunsbüttel site as construction supervisor since 2018. His area of responsibility: everything involving reinforced concrete.
2: We're now heading down around 19 meters to the first level, then we'll go a bit lower. We'll then be roughly 21 meters deep and can observe the concrete being poured.
0: Arrival at the so-called gate chamber, the sliding gates garage, as it were. This is where the 21-meter high steel structure will later be retracted. Because the lock is still operating in parallel to the construction work, vibrations have to be minimized. Around 90 cubic meters of concrete are pumped into the ground per hour to build the massive foundation of the chamber.
2: If everything goes smoothly, we should be finished in 34 to 36 hours.
0: Short briefing with the foreman.
1: Yeah, it's going pretty well.
0: At 27, Jerome is one of the youngest construction supervisors.
1: I've seen it happen quite a few times that young apprentices become the bosses later on. You learn to rise above it.
0: Workers compact the concrete with a needle vibrator. The vibration displaces the air. But a sudden leak causes problems.
2: We have a slight leak from the adjacent construction pit. It's not good for the concrete as it's being washed away.
0: They need to act quickly in order to stay on schedule. The construction supervisor and his team search for a solution with the help of the hydraulic engineer.
1: It isn't ideal, but it happens. We're pretty deep here after all. And right next to us is a massive head of water.
2: The Kiel Canal is there, and over there is the neighboring construction pit for the lock chamber. And next to it, the large locks that are filled with water too. So basically, we have the worst possible conditions for a deep excavation like this.
0: The water can be pumped out and the concreting continues. Work on the new lock chamber began in 2014, and the first ships are due to pass through the lock at the end of 2026. The Kiel Canal connects the Elbe at Brunsbüttel with the Kiel Fjord. It saves ships having to make the on average 450-kilometer long detour around the Danish Jutland Peninsula. The Elbsailor is one of the regulars in the canal. The cargo ship uses the waterway on its journey from Hamburg to Scandinavia. The dockhands moor the arriving ships. They have to be quick and have their eyes everywhere. Above all, they have to understand how the ships maneuver and know which mooring lines go over which bollards. One wrong move can have fatal consequences.
1: What makes it dangerous is that the mooring lines have extremely high braking loads. If a ship puts too much strain on them, they can break, and they snap back like rubber bands. And if a dockhand is standing in the way, he can be severely injured or even killed. Obviously, we want to avoid that happening.
0: The ships are raised or lowered by up to 2 meters. Locks are necessary because, depending on the tide, the water level in the Elbe can be above or below that of the Kiel Canal. The procedure takes up to 45 minutes. New personnel boards the ship at Brunsbüttel. Start of duty for pilot Matthias Hagena and canal helmsman Thomas Müller and Michael Kerbs.
3: Good morning.
4: Buenos dias, senor.
3: Good morning, Captain Helmsman.
4: Assalamu alaikum.
5: Hello, Captain. Good morning, Captain Helmsman.
0: Captain Rolandas Matutis receives assistance. Because the waterway is so narrow and winding, there are specially trained canal helmsmen for the Kiel Canal.
6: So, Captain, she is left-handed or she's right-handed?
7: She is actually left-handed, yes. But have right-handed effect. So okay. The bows go to starboard.
6: Oh, yeah, okay. Yeah.
7: And we have 7.9. By the way.
6: I will just contact the traffic control.
0: An important piece of information.
2: If we had a draft of 8 meters, we'd have to wait for smaller vessels in the areas designated for traffic group 3. With just 7.9 meters, as in our case, we can transit the canal and pass smaller vessels without having to pull over for them.
0: In the middle of the lock site sits the heart of the Kiel Canal. The Vessel Traffic Service Center, or VTSC for short. Shipping throughout the canal is coordinated from here. The traffic routing controllers are on duty day and night throughout the year.
8: Copy that, Elbe Sailor. Good morning and welcome back.
2: Roger, good morning. We have a draft of 7.9 meters. I just wanted to ask if you've already registered this or if you still have 8 meters in the system.
8: Negative. We already have 7.9 meters in the system. We already took a look. My next question, are you ready to get underway right away, or are there any delays?
2: No, we're ready to sail. We're just waiting for the gate to open fully, then we can set off.
0: Slowly but surely, the roughly 1,500-ton sliding gate opens.
7: Okay, we start now departing from the lock into the canal.
6: Thank you.
7: There are some sailing yachts like that one, which just don't take care about nothing. They have own rules and all regulations by their own, so.
0: Around 12,000 recreational craft transit the canal each year. The shallow water means that maneuverability is limited.
2: You have to be vigilant, of course, but we do this regularly. They're pretty much routine maneuvers. Okay, we're completely out of the lock. Now the canal helmsman can take over once the captain transfers control.
6: Captain?
7: Yes, sir.
6: Can we change the control for steering to the helmsman?
0: Canal helmsman is an occupation found nowhere else in Germany. Thomas Müller has been helming large ships on Germany's waterways for 15 years.
1: When we take over the helm, we always test how fast or slow the vessel responds to rudder input, and then we immediately know how it will behave. Once you have that worked out, it's routine after that.
0: The 158-meter-long Elbe Sailor belongs to the second largest traffic group in the canal. She gradually leaves the inland port in Brunsbüttel behind her. Matthias Hagena now advises the captain. He's one of approximately 280 freelance pilots.
2: I've personally sailed over 2,000 ships back and forth here, so I'm very familiar with the vessel type. For us pilots, it's a bit like a home away from home.

0: A home with a panoramic view. Almost 100 kilometers now lie ahead of the crew. Estimated transit time, 8 hours, at least.
1: The faster the ships transit the canal, the greater the profit. As the saying goes, time is money, which is obviously of interest to the ship owner.
0: A maximum speed limit of 15 kilometers per hour applies in the canal. The Kaiser Wilhelm Canal, as it was known at the time, was opened in 1895, after just 8 years of construction. It involved around 9,000 workers excavating 80 million cubic meters of earth. An engineering masterpiece, two massive lock chambers were constructed at each end of the canal. In the early years, the canal was primarily used by the German Reich for military purposes.

0: engineering marvel and industrial monument, the railway bridge in Rendsburg is supported by 51 steel pillars. The workers built from both sides at the same time, without any safety equipment, 140 meters above the ground. Another impressive steel construction, the Hochdon Viaduct. It lies on the route of the Marschbahn, a mainline railroad in Schleswig-Holstein. With a total length of around 2,200 meters, it's Germany's fourth longest railroad bridge. In the region of 5 million rivets and over 14,000 tons of steel were used in its construction. The span over the canal is 143 meters long. The railway bridge has been in service since 1920. To ensure that it remains safe for trains to cross, it's regularly painted with corrosion protection. A total of 10 bridges span the Kiel Canal. All are designed with a vertical clearance of 42 meters. Pilots have been employed on the Kiel Canal since its opening. IAS data and radar imaging help to navigate in challenging areas.
1: This shows me exactly how far I am from the bank. Not in absolute numbers, but relatively. Am I closer on the starboard side than on port? So even if it's foggy, I can tell whether I'm in the middle of the channel or closer to starboard, where I have to head if there's oncoming traffic.
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2: The traffic situation eastbound, 2x traffic group 5. Express Elba over 10,006 meters and 80. And Elbsum has already passed at 11:31.
1: Those are massive encounters.
0: The VTS operators know at all times exactly where every ship in the canal is.
1: A large part of our job is implementing the decisions of the VTS. And the primary goal is always to minimize waiting times and guide traffic flows past one another in a sensible way.
0: The Red Car Transporter is a regular visitor to the canal. In the past 15 years, the average size of the ships being piloted has doubled. This presents new challenges. Absolute concentration. Pilot Matthias Hagener indicates the course changes while communicating with the canal helmsman.
1: We'll reduce a little.
0: They're considered oncoming traffic too. 16 ferries traverse the Kiel Canal. Passengers and vehicles can ride them for free. This arrangement dates back to an imperial decree that's still in force today. The first electrically powered ferries have been in operation since 2021. They have space for up to 8 cars and a load carrying capacity of 45 tons. They make the crossing as needed. The new pollution-free ferry, Alau, traverses the canal at a speed of 13 kilometers per hour. In the past, it was 8 kilometers per hour. Ferryman Thomas Vodracek must constantly keep an eye on the current traffic situation.
3: So ships and recreational craft coming from the left or right, that is from Brunsbüttel or Kiel, have priority. Because we're crossing the canal, we're obliged to wait for them.
0: After nearly 75 years in service, the old ferry was due for retirement. The new ferry is fitted with a multitude of cameras intended to increase safety. The high-tech, environmentally friendly replacement cost around 8 million euros. It even features an innovative mooring system, an extendable hook that grabs the jetty. This allows the motors to be switched off when waiting, thus saving energy.
3: Everything here is highly automated. On the old ferries, it's all done using ropes and pulleys. Everything's a bit more nostalgic on them.
0: The battery is charged 4x a day. The power is provided by an onboard diesel generator. When the battery charge level drops to 40%, it starts up automatically and charges it back up to 80%.

0: The long-term plan is to modernize the entire fleet of ferries on the canal. The Hohenhörn Viaduct, constructed in 1989. It's the tallest structure on the route of the A23 Autobahn and offers panoramic views of the Kiel Canal. Even without ship-to-ship meeting, each transit of the Kiel Canal involves making around 231 course changes, totaling 693 degrees. Navigating by sight. Due to the fact that in its first year of operation, almost 1 in 20 ships had an accident, it was made compulsory for large vessels to have a canal helmsman on board. Pilot Matthias Hagena has to constantly adjust to new crews from different countries. Captain Rolandas Matutis comes from Lithuania.
1: German seamen have probably become too expensive. It's noticeable that a lot of German shipping companies don't employ as many German crew members anymore. And being a follow-on career, we pilots naturally worry about the next generation too.
0: More flexible entry requirements are intended to alleviate the situation. Since 2022, it has been possible to train as a pilot without a master's license or prior seagoing experience. Matthias Hagena has himself sailed the world as a ship's master. His skills will soon be put to the test. A large convoy of ships is waiting for the Elbsailer in the Fischerhütte passing place.
1: There are five large vessels. They need all the space they can get to maneuver. That's really the highlight, so to speak, of this particular passage.
0: All of the ships in the canal are divided into traffic groups from 1 to 6 based on their length, breadth, draft, and cargo. When added up, they result in a meeting number, which mustn't exceed 8. The Vessel Traffic Service Center decides who has to wait and who is allowed to proceed.
1: We'll just reduce speed and pass in the middle.
0: The canal is 134 meters wide at this passing place, making it significantly wider than the rest of the stretch. Because of this, several large ships can pass each other here, irrespective of the meeting number.
1: The moment we enter the passing place, they get a green light and are allowed to get underway again. The green and the large green one to our right have drafts that mean they can transit the canal at 15 kilometers per hour, whereas the two to our left, to port, have drafts that mean they're only allowed to transit the canal at 12 kilometers per hour, which is why they were kind enough to let the other ships go first.
2: Yeah, we are lucky now. The pilot told us they are waiting for us now.
0: Even the smallest lapse of attention could have disastrous consequences. The Elbsailer maneuvers through the narrow corridor at reduced speed. The physical interactions between the ships can lead to a dangerous suction effect. It takes a lot of skill and experience to counter it. The overtaking maneuver saves the crew of the Elbsailer valuable time.
3: At least 1.5 hours, yes, Captain, I think so.
2: About, yeah?
3: Eine Stunde, anderthalb Stunden.
2: Is good.
0: The meeting was precisely scheduled in advance by the VTSC. For this, the VTS controllers use a distance time diagram, which shows which ship is traveling at what speed, where it will be, and when. The Elbsailer has safely mastered the overtaking maneuver. But the passage is long. The crew have another 60 kilometers of canal ahead of them. The aging locks are the Achilles heel of the Kiel Canal. If they don't work perfectly, all the shipping on the canal is affected. Up to 80 ships, from container ship to giant cruise liner, transit the German waterway each day. Entering the canal takes a delicate touch. The almost 47-meter-long and 9-meter-wide sliding gates seal the large chambers and initiate the lock procedure. The water level is equalized via

0: culverts deep inside the lock structure. Today, there's work waiting in one of them for master mechanical engineer Mirko Korte.
1: This machine room is from 1912. The gear wheels and everything here date from that time. It requires constant maintenance, but it's impressive that it survived for over 100 years and still works.
0: The water flow is regulated using sluice gates. They close off the culverts similar to gate valves. The steel plate and the rails beneath it are subject to constantly changing water levels.
1: After 100 years, it's not surprising that it's rusted away and now it needs replacing. The sluice gate isn't being guided properly anymore and could get stuck. And at some point, the mechanism stops working.
0: One of the sluice gates has to be removed. The maintenance job requires the use of specialists. Divers first seal the culvert from the outside with plates to prevent water entering the circulation channels from the large lock chamber later on.
2: So where are we now?
1: We're at 7 tons now.
2: Give me the next spindle.
1: The next spindle, please.
0: Absolute teamwork.
1: The spindle's at the waterline. Slacken the lines. They're slack.
0: Constant communication is crucial.
1: We can't see a thing underwater. We do everything by touch. You naturally have to have good spatial awareness and knowledge of the structure.
0: Only one of the two large lock chambers in Brunsbüttel is in service while the divers are working. The longer the maintenance work takes, the higher the likelihood of ships backing up at the entrance to the lock. The entire team is under extreme time pressure. The diver has resurfaced. Will he give the anticipated green light?
3: We were successful. The sluice gate is attached. I'm satisfied.
0: Retrieval can begin. Despite the good preparation, the success of the operation remains uncertain.
1: I'll be worried if it gets stuck. That could happen. But it's okay at the moment.
0: The gear wheels slowly start turning. The ancient mechanism is due to be replaced by a state-of-the-art electro-hydraulic system. The sluice gate must be removed as carefully as possible. They have to avoid damaging the vulnerable lock infrastructure at all costs. The roughly 10-ton sluice gate can now be transported away.
1: It's been in place for around 5 years, and I'm optimistic that it won't need a complete overhaul, just a good clean, and then we can install it again.
0: This saves tens of thousands of euros.
1: We can get the lock up and running again so it can be used tonight.
3: All right, sounds good.
1: Okay, we're off. Have a good evening.
3: Okay, bye-bye.
0: The team is finished on schedule. The large lock chamber is now again open to shipping. The Elbsailor continues its journey along the canal. It's transporting 654 TEUs to Scandinavia. The cargo ship belonging to a shipping company from Lower Saxony enters the passing place. It has to give way to two oncoming ships.
3: He's pleased that we're already there and he can just continue. The second one is a bit further away, so we'll have to wait another quarter of an hour for him. He'll pass us as well. The challenge now is to kill time here.
0: Just don't lose control now. Wind and pressure fields generated by the slowly passing ship make the maneuver trickier. Pilot Matthias Hagena has to counteract the undesirable bank effects. While the Elbsailor waits in the passing place or siding, the ship's propellers keep turning, generating residual thrust. They bridge the time spent waiting without the use of an anchor.
3: It's actually rather unusual for the captains, but

0: perfectly normal for us. I'm familiar with the characteristics of this ship or vessel type and adapt accordingly. If the ship doesn't immediately respond as I expect or want, I have to do what's necessary to make it.
1: The container ship Express Elbe is forced to take a break too. There's a total of 12 passing places or sidings along the length of the canal. The pilot and canal helmsman wait for the second ship. The distance to the ship in front must be maintained exactly. Something appears on the horizon.
0: The rival, as we call them, has now arrived. So we can get underway again too. That's the Erwin Schulte, by the way. One of the ships that can be a bit obstinate at times. It handles completely differently to this container ship, for instance.
1: Matthias Hagener has piloted the tanker before, so he knows the characteristics of the vessel type.
0: They don't have such a good rudder and need far more time to enter a passing place and safely come to a stop. You have to start reducing speed much earlier. Although you wouldn't think so just by looking at it. It's actually a challenge to handle.
1: Slowly but surely, the Elbsailor and Erwin Schulte pass one another. Captain Rolandas Matutis uses the transit to take care of paperwork. He works for 4 months on the ship and then has 4 months off, always in rotation. At the moment, he's transiting the canal on an almost weekly basis.
2: Yeah, it was 2002, 20 years ago exactly. First time I was entering this canal.
1: Even though the pilot calls the shots in the Kiel Canal, the captain still bears the responsibility.
2: Normally, all captains to the cabin and finish doing some jobs, some rest stuff. That's not on the bridge. But I prefer always to be here on the bridge for me. Just one way in the middle, we change pilot. Just another way you can go for 3 hours schlafen.
1: The Rüstebergen pilot station is located roughly in the middle of the canal at kilometer 55. This is where the personnel switch over. Pilot Christoph Bodmann waits for his next job. He's already piloted one ship to the station. Soon, he will board the Elbsailor and head back to Kiel-Holtenau.
3: In this case, we board the ship while it's in motion. We don't have much time to prepare ashore before departing. You have to be on the ball immediately. But there are a lot of ships that are here on a regular basis, so we're actually pretty familiar with many of them.
1: The pilots work on a freelance basis and are organized into two brotherhoods. A pilot launch takes them from the pilot station to the ships. At any time of day or night, the timing has to be perfect. The switchover involves a long climb. Boarding the ship via the swinging rope ladder is not for the faint of heart. Thanks to the switchover, every pilot ends up back where they started at the end of their shift.
0: I reckon I'll get a ship heading the other way in the next hour, so I should be back in Brunsbüttel sometime in the early evening.
4: Morning.
0: Hey, how you doing?
4: Morning.
1: The handover. Pilot Matthias Hagener quickly briefs his colleague, Christoph Bodmann.
0: You can follow the other one. Up to 5 with the lever here. It's a 6 rever. Bow thruster needs a minute to start, otherwise everything's fine.
3: All right, have a safe trip back.
5: Hello, Captain.
1: Matthias Hagener now takes the launch back to the pilot station. The Elbsailor has now been in the canal for roughly 4 hours. Today, the new pilot, Christoph Bodmann, is accompanied on the bridge by a trainee. Trainee pilot Frank Escher is being permitted, under supervision, to navigate a large ship through the Kiel Canal for the first time.
0: I sailed around the world as a captain for a few years, and now I have the opportunity to take on a new challenge and actively contribute to the safety of ships.

0: developing in our local region. And I should get to spend a bit more time with the family, too. Those were the main reasons, actually.
1: We have a really large number of ships transiting the Kiel Canal nowadays, with a correspondingly high demand for personnel. We're currently understaffed and need to recruit a large number of captains that we can train to be pilots. One of the 10 trainees in a group is now accompanying me, and his task is to control the speed. He's concentrating on that now.
2: Shift change for the canal helmsman as well. As opposed to the pilots, they remain on board the entire time and swap every few hours.
1: The ships here can be up to 230 meters in length. I think this ship is 150 meters long and can have a maximum draft of 9.5 meters. You have to steer very precisely. Even a small error will result in an accident. That is, the ship will run aground. And then we'll be unable to maneuver. And we don't want that to happen.
2: Around 120 accidents occur each year on the canal, mostly without serious consequences or personal injuries. Even the Ebb Sailor has had to be rescued in the past.
3: But they were stuck somewhere. I forgot the place where, somewhere in that direction. Just they stop the engine and finish. You cannot do nothing. You cannot drop. You can drop anchor, but for nothing. Anchor is nothing here. You can damage the vessel, but here if you soft landing, so it's okay.
2: The Rendsburger Viaduct. Ships, railroad, and transporter bridge make it a unique transport hub. Opened in 1913, the structure consists of over 17,000 tons of steel and is an impressive sight. Behind it is the ship welcome station.

0: The National Anthem of Antigua and Barbuda, under whose flag the Elb Sailor sails. Every ship is given a musical welcome here.
1: This is the most what I remember always. Summertime is always plenty people there, so plenty people and plenty campers, plenty good mood.
0: The Rendsburger Viaduct ranks among the outstanding industrial monuments in Germany, not least due to its transporter bridge. There are only 8 in operation worldwide. It ferries over 1,000 people across the canal each day. January 8th, 2016. A black day in the history of the canal. Early in the morning, the freighter Everett Pram collides with the transporter bridge. 2 people are injured. The over a century old Rendsburger landmark, a total loss. The repair attempt fails. 6 years after the collision, the replacement transporter bridge finally arrives at the Kiel Canal by barge. It's equipped with the latest technology and has space for 4 cars and 100 passengers. Construction time, 3 years. Cost, 13 million euros. Mounting it below the viaduct is especially challenging. For those responsible, the replacement construction represents uncharted territory.
2: We put in quite a few hours during the planning phase.
3: And we spent a lot of time discussing and drafting the assembly concept too. It's very, very thick.
0: With the help of 2 telescopic cranes, the 44-ton traveler is mounted below the bridge. Then it's time for the equally heavy ferry platform. The traffic continues flowing both above and below. Special precautions need to be taken when trains and ships cross. Hanging and balancing the 12-wire rope is complicated.
3: These are the tricky moments when you think to yourself, did I do everything right? Every project is like that. Here in Rendsburg, it was certainly a bit of a challenge because it's not the sort of thing you do every day. It's kind of a one-off construction project, but we're in the fortunate position of being given this opportunity.
0: The old transporter bridge had been in service since 1913. An industrial monument, affectionately referred

0: to by the Rendsburgers as the Iron Lady. Constructing an exact replica of the original was a mammoth task for the experienced engineer and his team.
1: It ought to look like the old one in every way, but modern. That was the main challenge we faced, and it required a bit more ingenuity than other projects.
0: The transporter bridge takes less energy to operate than a normal ferry. To ensure that an accident like this does not happen again, the new transporter bridge is equipped with more sophisticated safety systems than its predecessor.
1: Here we have the radar. You can see the ship there. It's in the canal and approaching the transporter bridge. This here is the 1 kilometer line. As soon as the ship enters this zone, we get an acoustic warning and this target enter notice appears. Essentially, we receive a warning that a ship is approaching. This is all controlled by the radar system.
0: To further enhance safety, it's also been equipped with an emergency operation mode. The trial run in early 2022. In the future, trained ferry operators will safely navigate the transporter bridge across the canal.
2: Yeah, so we'd like to do a test.
3: Okay, understood. The next two are coming about 12:40.
2: Okay, got it.
0: Before departure, the ferry operator must answer control questions. Only then is the control lever activated. Powered by 4 electric motors, the ferry floats away 3 meters above the water. It takes 1.5 minutes to complete the 125-meter crossing. 4 suspension cables and 8 diagonal cables connect the gondola to the traveler hanging beneath the bridge.
2: That's my first time at the controls today. You can't really imagine how much technology is installed until you see it, and there's 2 of everything.
1: At the end of the day, it's the ferry operator who's ultimately responsible for his ferry. The same as when you're driving a car, the driver is responsible for his vehicle. It doesn't matter how many safety systems are installed, he's the one who bears the responsibility.
0: The new transporter bridge once again assumed regular service in the spring of 2022. The Kiel Canal is considered one of the most challenging pilotage areas in the world. Around 85 million tons of cargo are transported on the artificial waterway each year. The eastern section between Rendsburg and Kiel is particularly narrow and winding.
1: We have to calculate how many minutes we need to get there.
0: 8 intensive months packed with theory and practice still lie ahead of Frank Escher. As an experienced captain, he's familiar with the operational procedures aboard a ship.
2: It's initially quite a transition from being the master of a ship that you get to know intimately over time to now having to quickly adapt to many different vessel types and sizes.
0: The eastern section of the canal has not been enlarged since its construction in 1914. The canal bed is just 44 meters wide. In order to reduce bottlenecks, the minimum navigable width is currently being increased to 70 meters. This involves excavating the canal embankment over a distance of 11 kilometers. Around 7 million cubic meters of earth need to be removed. The tight curves are also being flattened. Constructed in 1894, the Levenzau Viaduct is the oldest bridge across the Kiel Canal and one of the biggest choke points.
1: When you see how narrow it is under the bridge and that it lies on a curve, you can imagine how it can get a bit tight for the ships at times.
0: In order to protect the structure, ship-to-ship meetings have been stopped. The consequence? Delays. The dilapidated bridge is due to be replaced by a new structure. The paddle steamer Freya, the steel sidewheeler built in 1905 and based in Kiel, is setting out for a canal tour. Always something new on the Kiel Canal. Exotic visitors have to be piloted through the canal now and then too. The German submarine U-35 uses the waterway on its way to a foreign mission.

0: Shall I ask if the captain will allow you to moor up in the lock? It would be good practice.
1: Traffic increases on the approach to the lock in Kiel-Holtenau. Only two of the four lock chambers are currently in service. Commercial shipping and recreational craft have to share them.
0: Even minor disruptions can quickly result in waiting times at the locks in excess of 10 hours. This means that the time saved by taking the shortcut through the Kiel Canal is quickly lost. This is a great pity, of course, because it induces ships to take the long way around again, which results in increased fuel consumption and thus environmental pollution.
1: Not only that, if the canal and its technical infrastructure doesn't work, the freelance pilots will have no income. The biggest lock chambers are in need of renovation and susceptible to accidents. In 2018, the cargo ship Acacia broke through one of the lock gates. Divers take part in the complicated damage assessment. At over 1,000 tons, the sliding gate weighs more than 200 bull elephants. It has to be sawn into two parts in order to remove it. Lock operation is disrupted for weeks. There's no replacement gate at the Kiel lock for a period of 2 years, because both of the spares have been damaged due to collisions. Repairing them is complicated. Because the lock gates are over 100 years old, the workers often have to resort to ancient construction drawings. Rainer Mischke is in charge of the lock operation in Kiel-Holtenau. The first-come, first-served principle applies here.
0: The first thing we try to do is to lock the ships out of the canal because it's a confined waterway. This is necessary to ensure safety and ease navigation. When it comes to ships entering from outside, that is from the Kiel Fjord, they're locked through based on their arrival time at the roadstead. The two now arriving from the west, Express and Elbsailer, they both need their own lock chamber due to their size.
1: Once safely berthed in the lock, the pilot's job is finished. The Elbsailer must contact the lockmasters in good time. The lock controllers try to fit as many ships in the lock chambers as possible, or as they say, to stuff ships.
0: Reception, Kiel Canal 4.
2: Kiel Canal 4, Elbsailer.
0: Okay, thank you. All right, have a good day. Bye.
1: Timing and speed must be precisely coordinated when entering the lock chamber.
0: Half a meter, parallel, all good.
1: A battle against the forces and a premiere for the aspiring pilot. Frank Escher has to counteract the strong hydrodynamic suction effects acting on the Elbsailer. Done.
0: You could feel how the wind came a bit from port and pushed us over a little. So get the ship alongside first. 3 knots was a good entry speed. Nice maneuver anyway.
1: They arrive exactly according to plan.
3: I'm very happy. The time is excellent. We no need to now to press the full ahead and finish. Tomorrow morning, next port. Finish.
4: Yes, sir.
1: Thank you. It's the end of a long day for the canal helmsman and pilot.
0: Finished. Right, I'm going to head home on my bike. I live right behind the bridge there. It's just a 5-minute ride.
1: In less than 24 hours, they'll be back on duty, ensuring the safety of the shipping in the Kiel Canal. Threading a giant ship through the eye of a needle, the Elbsailer's journey from one sea to another comes to an end. Her journey on the busiest artificial waterway in the world took barely 8 hours. The captain was assisted by pilots, who switched off halfway along the route. Ships are becoming ever larger, and the fairway narrower. The canal has been enlarged 3 times over the course of its history, and it's in a race to modernize, in pace with the shipbuilders. Several thousand people rely on the Kiel Canal for their livelihoods. It's also an outstanding industrial heritage site. The German waterway is one of Northern Europe's main transport

transport arteries, and a major construction site. Billions need to be invested to ensure that the canal continues to serve its purpose in the future too, offering an attractive shortcut between the North and Baltic Seas. After just 20 minutes, the locking procedure at the exit has been completed, and the Elbsailor can continue on its journey to Scandinavia. Thanks to the shortcut through the Kiel Canal, she saved around 320 nautical miles, which equates to a passage time of 11 hours. It's likely that on its return journey, the container ship will once again visit the Kiel Canal, the busiest artificial waterway in the world.

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According to one narration, a person comes to Imam alayhi salam and says to him, "Is it possible, can your Lord place the entirety of this dunya inside an egg?" Or maybe, in another narration, a walnut, Jaws. Is it possible for your Lord to place the entirety of this dunya, this physical existence, inside an egg? Allah subhanahu wa ta'ala is al-Qadir. He's all capable. But can he do this? Imam alayhi salam replied, said, "Yes. How is this possible?" He said, "He places the entirety of the world that you see inside your eye. You think he cannot place the entirety of the universe inside an egg?" From one perspective, this answer is in accordance with the level of the intellect of the man that is being spoken to. Is the man really seeking specifically the entirety of the physical universe to be placed within an egg and to be shown to him as an evidence of Allah Jalla Jalaluhu being Al-Qadir? Or is it that at this level of this man's thinking, this was a question that popped into his mind, he wanted to resolve such a thing, and Imam alayhi salam has helped him to be able to understand something by pointing him in a certain direction? Allah subhanahu wa ta'ala mentions in the Holy Quran that when you go back to the beginning of the physical creation of this universe, it was smaller than an egg. Look at the question. Can your Lord place the entirety of this universe inside an egg? Or maybe the questioner was smarter than we appreciate. In Surah Al-Anbiya, chapter number 21, ayah number 30, Allah subhanahu wa ta'ala says the following, Bismillah ar-Rahman ar-Rahim. أَوَلَمْ يَرَى الَّذِينَ كَفَرُوا أَنَّ السَّمَاوَاتِ وَالْأَرْضَ كَانَتَا رَتْقًا فَفَتَقْنَاهُمَا. Do those who disbelieve not

see that the heavens and the earth, the entirety of the universe, was closed up, and then we opened them. Meaning that when you go back to before the Big Bang, or at the beginning of the Big Bang, the entirety of the universe was a speck, an atom, a minute, even smaller than an atom. And from this atom comes this entire physical universe that we exist in today. It is a wrong question. Can Allah subhanahu wa ta'ala place the entire physical universe within an egg? It is the other way around. From something smaller than an atom came this entire universe. وَجَعَلْنَا مِنَ الْمَاءِ كُلَّ شَيْءٍ حَيٍّ أَفَلَا يُؤْمِنُونَ. And we have made from water everything which lives, everything living. Will they not then believe? Allah subhanahu wa ta'ala is giving us the idea that within something so tiny can actually be something so incredibly enormous, grander than our ability to be able to fathom. Or let me give you another example. If we take one cell from our body, just one cell, with the ability of genetic cloning, we can make another version of you, which is entirely the same in its genetic makeup, correct? So, your eye color, your hair color, everything is identical. You know how unique we are? We normally talk about the fingertip as an example of our uniqueness. There is no other human being with another fingertip like me and another fingertip like you. 8.5 billion people living now, all those to come, all those in the past, yet our fingertip is entirely unique. There are other things which are entirely unique about the human being. Our voices. Allah subhanahu wa ta'ala says in the Holy Quran, and from amongst my ayat, خَلْقُ السَّمَاوَاتِ وَالْأَرْضِ. What? اِخْتِلَافُ الْأَلْسِنَتِكُمْ وَأَلْوَانِكُمْ. Allah subhanahu wa ta'ala has shown that there are things that are completely unique about us, and this is a sign of His as a creator. There is nobody in the world that has my voice box that can sound like me. Yes, someone can copy my voice, but their actual voice is unique, so is yours and so is mine. This is how unique we are as human beings. You take one cell, and we can copy an entire human being, meaning that just the way the entire universe was found within this atom, the entirety of you and I is found within one cell of ours. Why do I say this at the beginning? Again, in the previous weeks, we started with the idea that when we do tadabbur of the Holy Quran, we are opening up something that we had not previously seen, something that was locked away from us. We said, as an example, every ayah of the Quran is revealed to me and you individually. هَلْ أَتَاكَ حَدِيثُ مُوسَى. It's to you, it is to me. Or for example, when Allah subhanahu wa ta'ala tells us about the haqa'iq, we are not only looking at them within the Quran, we have to be able to look beyond the Quran to the physical universe to see these haqa'iq. مَتَاعًا لَكُمْ وَلِأَنْعَامِكُمْ. Allah subhanahu wa ta'ala is pointing us to something outside. And for us to move from ayat, from the language, to the haqa'iq of those words. Similarly here, if you pay close attention, the sunnah of Allah subhanahu wa ta'ala is that He makes a creation and it is wrapped up and it can be unfolded and an entire universe can live within that thing.

Your one cell can replicate you and me. This one atom, or whatever it was at the Big Bang, has created this entire physical universe. Tell me, when you read an ayah of the Quran, do you think the ayah is just a single ayah? Or do you not imagine that wrapped up inside that is something that can be unfolded and has an existence that is just waiting to be understood? This is the Quran. If Allah subhanahu wa ta'ala can do that with the physical universe, what can He do with His kalam? What can He do with His revelation? This is the way in which we approach the Holy Quran. Once a person came to the Holy Prophet Muhammad al-Mustafa sallallahu alayhi wa alihi wa sallam. Person said, Ya Rasulullah, I'm an Arabi, I'm a Bedouin. As you know, a Bedouin is someone who lived outside the city of Medina al-Munawwara, who typically might live a life based on the pasturing of his animals. Where his animals go and graze, he has to go. He lives in a desert land, which is not easy for him to be able to traverse. Ya Rasulullah, I'm an Arabi, I'm a Bedouin man, I can't come and visit you every day, the hadith says. Ya Rasulullah, give me something that suffices me until I'm able to see you again next time. I don't know how long it's going to be. It could be a week, it could be a month, it could be a year before I come and see you. Give me something that, if I just stick with it, if I go back to it again and again, as is the nature of tadabbur, if I go back to it again and again and I go deeper into it, it will suffice me until I return. Do you know what he gave to him? Surah Az-Zilzal. Bismillah ar-Rahman ar-Rahim. Idha zulzilatil ardu zilzalaha ila akhiril ayah. He comes to the last ayah. The man says, enough. This is enough for me. And leaves. Hadith says the Prophet sallallahu alayhi wa alihi is sitting with the gathering, with the people who are around him, and he points towards the man as he is leaving. He says, Ja'a A'rabiyan. Ja'a A'rabiyan. An A'rabi has come. Wa'ada faqihan. But a faqih has gone back. Because this person, whatever he took from Rasulullah, he would go again deeper and deeper and deeper and deeper into it. He had tafaqquh fi ad-deen. He had a deeper understanding. And that sufficed him. It wasn't such that he needed to have the entirety of the Quran at that moment. Just a few ayat, as long as he was going to stick to it and penetrate deeper and go further, that sufficed him. That was something that sufficed him. This is why the Prophet sallallahu alayhi wa alayhi said, wa'ada faqihan, a faqih, a person of deep knowledge has gone back. So again, just a note for me and for you regarding tadabbur of the Quran. This is tadabbur. This is to go and take an ayah and go further and further and further into the same ayah until what was previously unknown to me has now become known. What was previously unseen to me has now become seen. You see, everything that faces us has a backside that faces away from us. Tafakkur is to be able to understand what is in front of you. Tadabbur is to go to its reverse and to be able to see what was unseeable to you before. Tafakkur is to be able to understand the thing that was in front of you better. But when you go to the other side and see what was previously unseen, ununderstood to you, that is what is tadabbur. And that only happens by going again and again and again back to that thing until Allah subhanahu wa ta'ala unveils for us, privileges for us that thing that we did not know previously.

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But when the great calamity comes, that day man shall recollect what he strove for. At-Qamatul Kubra is one of the names of the Day of Judgment. There are maybe some 70 names of the Day of Judgment in the Holy Quran. Allah subhanahu wa ta'ala is trying to help us to understand the reality of the Day of Judgment through these various different names and various different titles of this event. In the previous ayat, Allah subhanahu wa ta'ala mentions the two stages. The beginning of the surah, Allah subhanahu wa ta'ala tells us that there's going to be يَوْمَ تَرْجُفُ الرَّاجِفَةِ تَتْبَعُهَا الرَّادِفَةِ. There's going to be the first and then the second shaking. Here, Allah subhanahu wa ta'ala talks about the second event and labels it as a great calamity, a great catastrophe, an event that is so dominating, so powerful. What will happen on that day? يَوْمَ يَتَذَكَّرُ الْإِنسَانُ مَا سَعَى. The day on which a person shall recollect what he worked hard for, what he strove towards. So, what is the relationship between these two verses? The reason as to why it is such a catastrophic day is because it'll be a day in which all of us will be preoccupied by our own affairs, that we will completely remember everything that we strove for. If you notice, elsewhere in the Quran, Allah subhanahu wa ta'ala also mentions the same bringing to mind of our own book of deeds. But each time, it nudges us forward, or it pushes us forward. It's not a repetition. It's telling us that you will remember the affairs of your life, but it tells us it in such a contrasting way that it pushes our understanding of those moments to come so far ahead, number one. Number two, when you put these various different ayats together about that moment of bringing things to mind, about the entirety of our life, 30 years, 50 years, 80 years of our life, will come to the forefront of our presence. We put these ayats together, we do jabr of them, or tadabbur mawdu'i, we kind of make sure we take all these ayats as one subject, and you see how each of these ayats comment on the other and explain the other. Allah subhanahu wa ta'ala mentions in Surah As-Safat, Bismillah ar-Rahman ar-Rahim, وَقِفُوهُمْ إِنَّهُمْ مَسْؤُولُونَ. So what will happen on the Day of Judgment? We will be stopped and we will be told that you are responsible. So if you put this ayah, that we are responsible. Obviously this ayah works at different levels, right? إِنَّهُمْ مَسْؤُولُونَ. What they were responsible for? It could be that they were the leaders of the Quraysh. It could be that they were the responsible for turning millions of people away from Allah subhanahu wa ta'ala. But all of us, as in all of us that arrive at the age of bulugh, we are mas'ool. We are mas'ool towards Allah subhanahu wa ta'ala. We are mas'ool towards the ahkam that are upon us. We are mas'ool for various different people. For example, when we get married, we become mas'ool towards our wives, and towards our children, and so on and so forth. The idea of mas'ooliyah

being responsible at various different levels. It's not one single daraja, it's darajat. So now look, Allah subhanahu wa ta'ala says, people will bring to mind. What will we bring to mind? From the moment we became baligh or baligha, from the moment we became mas'ool in our lives, for any matter, we will immediately remember these things on the Day of Judgment. We cannot have any single thing that we are not mas'ool for, but that we will bring it to mind on the Day of Judgment. Money, huquq, positions, leadership, things that we failed to do when we were alive, but we were mas'ool over. يَوْمَ يَتَذَكَّرُ الْإِنسَانُ مَا سَعَى. 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Our book of deeds will be tied around our neck. Allah subhanahu wa ta'ala will say, read your own book. It's sufficient today for you, meaning what? First and foremost, Allah is not hasib upon us. We are muhasib upon ourselves. يَوْمَ يَتَذَكَّرُ الْإِنسَانُ مَا سَعَى. Is Allah muhasib upon us, or I am muhasib upon myself on the Day of Judgment? I am going to hold myself to account. I will bring to account myself. I will bring to mind the things that I strove for in life, the things I spent my time in, the things that I placed my mind and my heart into. All of those things will come to mind. Can you see? When you take an ayah as solely an ayah, it brings you a lot. But when you put these ayats together, it gives us a full picture of what this means about this Day of Judgment, about why it becomes at-tammatul kubra. يَوْمَ يَتَذَكَّرُ الْإِنسَانُ مَا سَعَى. Last week I mentioned to you, just very briefly in passing, that the word sa'a is mentioned twice within this surah. This is not by accident. Allah subhanahu wa ta'ala is telling us something very important here about the reality of this surah, about what this surah is trying to point us towards. 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In that example, you see what Fir'aun was striving towards. Every human being will be occupied with the things that he or she strive for. By the way, if you could turn to the next surah, the brother, I'm not sure where he is. Who was the brother that was reciting Surah Abasa just before the start of the discussion? I don't see him. Allah subhanahu wa ta'ala mentions this again. 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From that person you turn away? Kalla, no, absolutely no, you would not. Subhanallah. If we come on the Day of Judgment having worked hard, would Allah turn away from us? Kalla.

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So here in Surah An-Nazi'at is telling us that we should be working hard for certain things. We should be striving hard for certain things. But obviously the direction of our striving should be of value, should be of importance, something that on the Day of Judgment, when we are going to bring it to mind, it is something that is going to be good. Ya Allah, I strove to try to, whatever it may be, wake up in the night and pray my Salat al-Layl. I worked hard, I strove to be able to memorize the Quran, 40 ahadith. I strove, I worked hard to be able to bring up my children, Ya Allah. I sacrificed, ma sa'a. These are the things that we worked hard for. These things, inshallah, we want our minds to be occupied with. Not with other things that sometimes we may spend our time doing. يَوْمَ يَتَذَكَّرُ الْإِنسَانُ مَا سَعَى وَبَرَّزَتِ الْجَحِيمُ لِمَنْ يَرَى. And hell shall be made manifest, shall be brought forth to him who sees. Now, there's two ways of understanding this ayah. The first one is that لِمَنْ يَرَى is a qaid, that hell will be brought forth and only certain people will end up seeing hellfire. Liman yara. It's a qaid, it's a restrictive clause, i.e. that not everybody will see hell. Only some people will end up seeing hellfire. There's another ayah that maybe gives us another picture of this, that liman yara is everybody on the Day of Judgment. Everyone is going to see hellfire. If you open your Qur'ans to Surah Maryam, chapter number 19 of the Holy Qur'an, ayah number 67, 68, 69. 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Who is saying this? Allah سبحانه وتعالى. Sometimes Allah Jalla Jalaluhu in the Quran will take an oath by the sun or by the moon. What could be? Or sometimes he takes it by the life of the Prophet. لَعَمْرُكَ إِنَّهُمْ لَفِي سَكْرَتِهِمْ يَعْمَهُونَ. Allah takes an oath by the life of Rasulullah. Okay, can you get anything more heavier as an oath, as a qasam, than the life of Rasulullah Muhammad sallallahu alayhi wa alayhi? Allah raises the game here. فَوَرَبِّكَ, I swear by your Lord, لَنَحْشُرَنَّهُمْ وَالشَّيَاطِينَ ثُمَّ لَنُحْذِرَنَّهُمْ حَوْلَ جَهَنَّمَ جِثِيًّا. I swear by your Lord, Allah, we will most certainly gather them together and the shayateen, meaning whom? All of mankind. Look at the previous ayah. أَوَلَا يَذْكُرُ الْإِنسَانَ أَنَّا خَلَقْنَاهُ مِنْ قَبْلِ. This isn't one person, this is every human being. We will certainly gather them. لَنَحْشُرَنَّهُمْ وَالشَّيَاطِينَ ثُمَّ لَنُحْذِرَنَّهُمْ حَوْلَ جَهَنَّمَ جِثِيَّا. We will certainly cause them to be present around Jahannam, kneeling. Here, I don't think kneeling means literally kneeling on your knees. It means in a complete state of submission. Meaning what? That according to the majority of Mufassirun,

all of us will have to see Jahannam. All of us will have to experience, I don't mean by going into it, experiencing it by being present around it and understanding this is Jahannam. Subhanallah. All of us are going to be raised and we're all going to have to see Jahannam. ثُمَّ لَنَنْزِعَنَّ مِنْ كُلِّ شِيعَةٍ أَيُّهُمْ أَشَدُّ عَلَى الرَّحْمَانِ عِتِيَّ. Then we will most certainly draw forth from every sect of them he who has been exorbitantly rebellious against Ar-Rahman, Allah subhanahu wa ta'ala. So those people end up staying in Jahannam, but the rest of us, inshaAllah, we proceed to Jannah. Allahumma ameen. 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Everybody will be occupied with an affair. Everybody will be doing muhasib upon himself. Everybody will understand his own book of deeds. Everybody will be thinking about the things that they strove for. وَبُرِّزَتِ الْجَحِيمُ لِمَنْ يَرَى. So everybody now has to see Jahannam. We become entirely dependent on Allah to take us out of that moment, that being around Jahannam, being present in front of it, we become entirely dependent on the justice of Allah, or upon the mercy of Allah, or upon the kindness of Allah, or upon the reward of Allah, to take us from here and put us into there. What was the theme of this surah? Utter powerlessness. Subhanallah. Can you get any more powerless than being present in front of Jahannam and then Allah subhanahu wa ta'ala saying, you strove well, my creation, my servant. Here is Jannah for you. وَبُرَّزَتَ الْجَحِيمُ لِمَنْ يَرَى. 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And what does it mean to prefer this dunya? وَآثَرَ الْحَيَاةَ الدُّنْيَا? What does this mean?

If you open your Qurans to Surah Al-Haqqah, ayah number 11. Sixty-ninth Surah, ayah number 11. The word tagha means something that breaks its limit. Imagine I said to you, there is a dam of water, and then it overflows, and everything else is engulfed into that water. That occurrence of that overflowing of water, that is the meaning of the word tagha, the root. Look at the ayah, Bismillah ar-Rahman ar-Rahim. Inna lamma tagha al-ma'u hamalnakum fil jariyah. Indeed, when the flood water overflows, or when the flood water had overflowed, we carried you in the ark with Nuh alayhi salam.

So a person who is baghi, a person who is tyrannical, is a person who breaks the limits that are upon him. Breaks which limits? Breaks the limits of the sharia, breaks the limits of the huquq that people enjoy. A person who does that, a person who breaks those limits, he is taghi. وَأَمَّا مَنْ طَغَى. As for the one who is taghi. Meaning what? You have two people, two sets of people. There is he who is taghi and who is not taghi. The choice is ours. The choice is ours to humiliate, to dominate, to go above the limits that Allah subhanahu wa ta'ala, the hudud, tilka hudud, these are the hudud of Allah, Allah subhanahu wa ta'ala mentions within the Holy Quran. So he has set boundaries for us. And even within the notion of human rights, rights of peoples, rights of animals, rights of the environment, there are hudud that we are bound by, that we're expected to be bound by. There are those who will break it, and then there are those who will keep within the limits. SubhanAllah, we normally think about a person being taghi as a pharaonic figure. When we understand this idea of tughat, it is not simply a pharaonic figure. It's not simply Fir'aun Netanyahu or Muhammad bin Salman. No. A person can become taghi in his own house. A person can become tyrannical and overstep the boundaries even within his own house by virtue of the way in which he or she treats his own family members, God forbid. وَأَمَّا مَنْ طَغَى. So here we cannot reduce this idea to a notion that it's otherizing ourselves. As we said in a previous night, every ayah is directed towards us, and not only people that we imagine it to be as original recipients. A person who looks after the boundaries of all things is a person who is most just. The famous hadith, the Holy Prophet Muhammadin al-Mustafa sallallahu alayhi wa alihi wa sallam, look at how soft the Prophet was and how he made sure that he looked after even the rights of the creatures of Allah subhanahu wa ta'ala. The Prophet was enjoying a rest, a nap. And the hadith says that a hirra, a cat, a bizuna cat came in. My words, snuggled into him. What a lucky cat that was. The cat came and snuggled onto him and lay on part of his clothing. When the Prophet sallallahu alayhi wa alayhi awoke, or when he realized that the cat was there, rather than waking that cat up, he cuts a piece of his own cloth, a part of his own clothes, in order to be able to remove himself from that cat, in order to not wake that cat up. It's incredible. A person can become so taghi in their own house with the people they are mas'ool of. They're responsible for their happiness, responsible for their upbringing, responsible for their health, responsible for their mental health. They can become so taghi that one of the last hadith of the sixth Imam, alayhi salam, before he was martyred, he said that when a person dies, some people are relieved of him. When a person dies, either it's a relief for that person who dies, or his death is a relief for others. A relief for him, how? Because now he has finished his struggle. His 30 years, his 50 years, his 90 years in this dunya, he's struggled, he's worked hard on his soul. It's been difficult life for him. He is now relieved of the dunya. But there are other people who die from this world, and others are relieved of him now.

or her. Imagine being that person. Imagine being that husband or that wife or that father-in-law or that mother-in-law or that son-in-law or that daughter-in-law, that others are actually pleased that you're dead, that you've gone. SubhanAllah, everybody will come to the funeral. They'll be in black. There'll be some people feigning that they're sad. But deep down inside, they're overjoyed that they are relieved of this person. Imagine. It's not just the world will be relieved when Fir'aun is taken from us, or the pharaohs of today is taken from us. People in their own household could be that way. On the other side, the Prophet sallallahu alayhi wa alayhi was so gentle that he didn't disturb a resting cat. This is the difference. This is the choice that is there. وَأَمَّا مَنْ طَغَى. As for the one, بَيْنَ قَوْسَيْنِ, in my words, as for the one who chooses to be طَغِي. How much the Prophet cared for everything. SubhanAllah, hadith from Jabir ibn Abdullah al-Ansari. The Prophet sallallahu alayhi wa alayhi used to give his sermons. He used to sit, place his back against a tree stump. And then one day someone came and made a mimbar for him, whatever that was at that time. I don't know if it was quite as beautiful a mimbar as the one that we have here, but some sort of chair maybe was brought for the Prophet sallallahu alayhi wa alayhi to stand on, to sit on. The narrations state that when the Prophet moved from that tree trunk, from sitting on it, resting on it, speaking on it, to this mimbar, that tree trunk wailed, it cried. There was a sound that was coming from it. People said, Ya Rasulullah, what's this? What's going on? Imagine you heard a tree crying, kind of like Lord of the Rings in the first and the second part, when a tree is crying at being cut down. What's this, Ya Rasulullah? Said, this tree trunk was so happy at my taking rest, at me sitting there, giving my sermons from it. But now that I have moved, it is crying in despair, in sadness that I have moved. Out of care for that tree trunk, the hadith says the Prophet sallallahu alayhi wa alayhi said to someone, dig it up and plant it next to me, next to my mimbar, so it doesn't feel distance from me. A tree trunk. A tree trunk, the Prophet sallallahu alayhi wa alayhi was careful of his duty towards it, being mas'ool towards the feelings of a tree trunk. وَأَمَّا مَنْ طَغَى وَآثَرَ الْحَيَاةَ الدُّنْيَا. I want to do a little bit of deeper tafsir with you, if you allow, for a few minutes before Salat al-Maghrib, insha'Allah. So I've written this out for my own notes. I'm just going to read it to you or parts of it to you to help us to understand the meaning of the word athara. When I came across this word, I didn't understand it. As in, يعني, I wanted to do some tadabbur on it. What does it mean? Wa athara al-hayat al-dunya. Wa amma man tagha. As for the one who is tyrannical, we understand he breaks all boundaries, the limits that are upon him. Wa athara al-hayat al-dunya, and prefers the life of the dunya. What does it mean to prefer? Like, can I not prefer dunya over akhirah? Or can I not want certain aspects of dunya? What does it mean to prefer? The word athara means to be fabricated from old. To fabricate something, to make something from old. Athara is the fourth form verb, which means to hold something in greater favor than another thing. Athara means to hold something in greater favor than the other. But it still doesn't answer my question. As a person who wants to understand the Quran, I'm not satisfied. What does this mean? Wa athara al-hayat al-dunya. In the Holy Quran, there are only three other times Allah subhanahu wa ta'ala uses the word athara.

And each time it has a very specific meaning. And so we're able to use these three times the word athara is used and understand this meaning, wa athara al-hayat al-dunya, by virtue of how Allah yasta'mil, how He uses the meaning of the word athara in the other ayat to explain this particular meaning.

Mukathara is used in the Holy Quran is when the magicians fall down in prostration before Allah upon witnessing the miracle of Prophet Musa alayhi salam. 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And then in chapter number 20, ayah number 72, they said the following. قَالُوا لَن نُؤْثِرَكَ عَلَى مَا جَاءَنَا مِنَ الْبَيِّنَاتِ We do not prefer you, O Fir'aun, to what has come to us of clear arguments. Meaning what? The word athara, the isti'mal of the word, how Allah has used the word, is athara means to be able to choose something over another when you know what is right. You see, in this ayah, how the magicians used it, they said, لَن نُؤْثِرَكَ We'll never choose you knowingly, O Fir'aun, عَلَى مَا جَاءَنَا مِنَ الْبَيِّنَاتِ Over what has come to us from what is the bayinat, the clear signs of Allah subhanahu wa ta'ala. 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It's when you know this element of dunya is wrong and still you choose it. That's the meaning of the word athara in this ayah. Second time ayah, the word athara is used in the Holy Quran is in the ayah when Allah subhanahu wa ta'ala talks about how the muhajirun and the ansar are supposed to be together. And that the ansar are not supposed to choose themselves over the muhajirun. وَيُؤْثِرُونَ عَلَىٰ أَنفُسِهِمْ وَلَوْ كَانَ بِهِمْ خَصَاصَةً That you are supposed to prefer the muhajirun over your own selves even if you're in difficulty. Why? Because the muhajirun have given up so much in early Islam that there would be no Islam without the muhajirun. So ansar, you have to prefer them over your own selves. Even if you want something, you have to choose them over your own self. Athara means knowingly to prefer something, knowingly to choose something. The third time the word athara is used within the Holy Quran is in regards to self-refinement. قَدْ أَفْلَحَ مَنْ زَكَّاهَا وَقَدْ أَخَابَ مَنْ دَسَّاهَا No, sorry. Chapter number 87, ayah number 14. Allah subhanahu wa ta'ala says in the Holy Quran, make sure I get the ayah right and not wrong, because I'm looking at a translation here. No. Yes. أحسن. قَدْ أَفْلَحَ مَنْ تَزَكَّى وَذَكَرَ اسْمَ رَبِّهِ فَصَلَّى بَلْ تُؤْثِرُونَ الْحَيَاةَ الدُّنْيَا وَالْآخِرَةُ خَيْرٌ وَأَبْقَى Meaning what? That there are some people who they prefer this world. بَلْ تُؤْثِرُونَ الْحَيَاةَ الدُّنْيَا وَالْآخِرَةُ خَيْرٌ وَأَبْقَى Meaning you explicitly choose what is not good for your affairs, what is not best for your affairs, you prefer this dunya over what is abqa. وَالْآخِرَةُ خَيْرٌ وَأَبْقَى It is better for you. Now if you know akhira is abqa and dunya is fani, why would you choose this world over the next world? So the meaning of the word athara in the Holy Quran is not simply to prefer one thing over the other, it is to knowingly choose something over the other. Meaning what? A person who knowingly chooses the low elements of dunya over what is with Allah, that is another meaning of being taghi. وَأَمَّا مَنْ طَغَى وَآثَرَ الْحَيَاةَ الدُّنْيَا فَإِنَّ الْجَحِيمَ هِيَ الْمَأْوَى So here,
being taghi has two meanings. It has the meaning linguistically and it has the practical meaning. A person who breaks the hudud,

they have become taghi. But also a person who actually knows that akhirah is better for them, Allah and His rules are better for them, and still breaks them, that person is taghi. They have chosen this low dunya over Allah subhanahu wa ta'ala. They have also become tyrannical before Allah subhanahu wa ta'ala. Meaning a person can be taghi with creation, and a person can become taghi with Allah jalla jalaluhu as well. فَإِنَّ الْجَحِيمَ هِيَ الْمَأْوَى. His outcome, may Allah protect us, is Jahannam. This is inshallah our tafsir for today. And inshallah we have a couple of minutes before Salatul Maghrib. Walhamdulillah Rabbil Alameen. وَصَلِّي يَا رَبِّ عَلَىٰ خِيرَتِكَ مِنْ خَلْقِكَ مُحَمَّدٍ وَآلِهِ الطَّاهِرِينَ. If there are any comments, inshallah, we'll benefit from them. Bismillah ar-Rahman ar-Rahim. Just from what I hear from ulama of the soul, they mention that muraqabah is one of the best skills that we can have. So what is the difference between muhasabah and muraqabah? Muhasabah is to take account of yourself after the action. Muraqabah is to take account of yourself during the action. Meaning if you can be conscious of the things that you are doing in the moment that you are doing them, the thoughts that you are having in those moments, the reason why you're doing those actions in the moment, what is driving that? It is ghafla, is it pride, is it arrogance, is it humility? If you can be conscious of yourself in the act, this is a really good step towards taqwa, creating that shield that is able to protect you from the soul and from the outside agencies of the shayateen. So a person has to almost sort of be very conscious of everything. So why am I saying this? Why am I deciding this? Why am I making this glance? Why am I making this face? Why am I raising my voice? Why have I lost my temper? In this moment, why am I making these decisions? A person who can answer those questions, they are doing muraqabah of themselves. Then they can make the choice. Well, I go ahead with the act, or I change the direction of the act, or I hold myself back from the act, or I have to do istighfar of the act. Muraqabah, in my humble understanding, is one of the best tools towards taqwa. Anything else, inshallah? No? Sister? Alaykum salam. 25th of Dhul Hijjah. So there are some narrations that mention that Dahwul Ardh is when Wal Ardh Dahaha, when the earth becomes expanded, Allah subhanahu wa ta'ala begins the physical creation of this earth as a place for us to be able to stay. As such, there are some a'mal that are mentioned in the books to be able to do. A person can review them in Mufatih al-Jinan. It's not a sound narration, but it's something that many of us do and go back to. If Allah subhanahu wa ta'ala has done this in this way and there is this event today, then we do it with the knee of Raja, that Allah subhanahu wa ta'ala will reward us for whatever we do, if we fast or if we make any a'mal on this particular occasion. Sister, take the last one, inshallah. Alaykum salam.

Yeah. Yes. Bismillah ar-Rahman ar-Rahim. Firstly, it is the responsibility of the husband to work to be able to provide for his wife and children. It's not the responsibility of the wife or the mother to be able to do those things. So if she chooses to do those things, it should be after the first responsibilities towards the house have been completed, as you know. Secondly, if we are compelled, or we feel we are compelled, when I say feel, I mean, as you said, the cost of living crisis is so great upon us that for many households it's not feasible to be able to only have a single income. When we are compelled in those situations, Allah subhanahu wa ta'ala does not look negatively upon us. Allah subhanahu wa ta'ala understands the circumstances that we are being thrown into, and with the same level of understanding that we give ourselves, we can expect even more understanding and mercy, compassion and understanding from Allah subhanahu wa ta'ala. So for a person who's in that circumstance, they shouldn't beat themselves up about it. They shouldn't feel negatively about it. But what we want to do, is we want to be feeling like that we are striving towards, at least working towards, a space where we're not in a rat race, where we're not chasing the dunya. And if that means, you see, when we say compel, I'll give you an example. I'm not saying this is you or any other person, I'm just giving you an example. A person, when they earn more money, the thought in their head is, I can go out and buy more expensive things. I earn more money, I can buy a bigger house, a better car. When you buy a bigger house, you also need more expensive furniture to go in it. There is, in Islam, no correlation between earning more and needing to spend more. The way the material capitalistic world is, that the moment you move to a nicer salary, a higher salary, you have to spend more as well. Whereas from an Islamic perspective, if you don't need to go to a higher level of expenditure bracket, you shouldn't. It's actually makruh. What we tend to do is, we tend to try to have a very high lifestyle, and as such, we often need two incomes or a lot of different incomes to be able to keep up with a higher lifestyle. If we don't need a higher lifestyle, and we could reduce that, and it only needs 1.5 incomes, or one income, that is preferable over trying to have a higher lifestyle that requires higher incomes, which pushes us away from our primary duties. Person has a good job, alhamdulillah, I'm just giving an example, he earns 40,000 a year. As he gets promoted, he earns 60,000 a year. Now he feels he must move from a Honda to a Mercedes because he's earning more. Who asked you that you needed to buy a car that's worth double? So now the level of lifestyle goes up,

the level of requirement of income goes up, everything goes up. We begin to chase that lifestyle. If things turn bad, we now ask for a second income, third income to come in. So the wife needs to start working. I'm not saying this is about anyone in particular. I'm saying the picture that we have in Islam is very opposite to the capitalistic picture that we are being dealt with. If possible, we should try to maintain within that one income. Where we can't and we genuinely need to get to two incomes, Allah subhanahu wa ta'ala is kind. This is also masa'a. To be able to look after your family and to strive and support is also something that we can legitimately work for. Allah is kind, Allah will reward us inshallah. Jazakum Allah khair. We'll conclude here with a loud salawat in honor of our Holy Prophet Muhammad al-Mustafa sallallahu alayhi wa alihi wa sallam.

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In this verse of Quran in Surah Al-Rahman that I quoted, Allah is asking us a rhetorical question. هل جزاء الإحسان إلا الإحسان؟ You might say that this is something that our intellect tells us. We don't need the Quran, we don't need Allah Ta'ala to come and tell us this. That is the recompensation, is the reward, is what you do in the face of goodness, anything other than goodness. But sometimes, even though the intellect tells us that, we fall short. And so to somehow remind us, to somehow tell us that this is important, this is Islamic advice, that we need to be people who are grateful, people who are thankful, people who appreciate goodness when it is done to us, Allah Ta'ala is telling us that. So inshallah, that's what I wanted to talk a little bit about tonight. This idea of some Islamic advice, both in terms of giving thanks when thanks is due, and also ourselves, when we do good, not to make a big deal about it, not to flaunt it, not to remind the other party about what we have done. So the idea of shukr or tashakkur, on the one hand, that when we see somebody has done good to us, we should be very thankful. And on the other hand, when we do good, we shouldn't have minnah, as we would say in Arabic, minnat guzari in Persian. Inshallah, as I come to talk about it and share some ahadith, some stories with you, dear brothers and sisters, you'll see that in addition to the spiritual benefits of obeying Allah in such teachings, if we only abided by this in difficulty and in ease, when times are good and when times are bad, if we held on to these Islamic teachings, we can see how, we can imagine how amazing our relationships would be with other people, how strong our marriages would be, how strong our family would be if we could abide by these teachings, inshallah. So, sallu ala Muhammad wa ali Muhammad. Let me start with the first point about giving thanks. I'll read a few ahadith and then inshallah we will make some comments on it. So first of all, we have two ahadith from Amir al-Mu'mineen alayhi salam, where he talks about the benefit of thanks, giving thanks, being grateful. Okay? In one of them, he says basically, if we put these two hadith together, we can see that in any circumstances, no matter who you're being thankful to, there will be a positive outcome. In the first hadith, he says, شُكْرُكَ لِلْرَاضِي عَنْكَ يَزِيدُهُ رِضًا وَوَفَاءً. If you are thankful, if you give thanks to the person who is already happy with you, he likes you, she likes you, then by you thanking them, that will increase their happiness and their loyalty to you. Okay. The second one, on the other hand, شُكْرُكَ لِلسَّاخِطِ عَلَيْكَ يُوجِبُ لَكَ مِنْهُ صَلَاحًا وَتَعَطُّفًا. If you are thankful to the person who was earlier upset with you, who was angry with you, that will somehow rectify your relationship. That will somehow increase their emotion, their feeling of attachment, emotion towards you. Okay, so these are Islamic, this is Islamic advice that, you know, Islam teaches us that, okay, everything is from Allah. And we'll come back to this point, inshallah, a few times tonight, that, of course, everything is from Allah. Allah is in charge. We are not independent of Allah. But one of the commands that Allah has given us is that we have to somehow thank that means by which God blessed us. The blessings of Allah do not come down normally in an extraordinary way. They are means that God has willed
our parents,

our teachers, our hard work, dua, sadaqah, all of these are different means that somehow pull down the blessings of Allah. And we have to also give thanks to those people that are somehow in that path that God destined that they would be the means of those blessings reaching us. In the important narration, Risalatul Huquq, from the fourth Imam, we have two different versions of this very, very important blessed narration. We have a shorter version narrated in the books of Sheikh Saduq, and we have a much longer version in the book Tuhaf al-Uqul. Okay, in the, I think the longer version has this, probably both of them have it, that one of the rights is that the right of somebody who did good to you. حَقُّ ذِي الْمَعْرُوفِ عَلَيْكَ. And three things Imam Sajjad tells us in this. That you should try to, first of all, remember their goodness. Okay, when I come to the second kind of discussion, we'll say that we want to forget what we do ourselves. But when other people do good to us, we should always remember it, recall it, humble ourselves in front of those people who are good to us, and praise them on our tongue. Okay, this was the second point. Imam Sajjad, first he says, what is the right of this person who does good to you? تَذْكُرَ مَعْرُوفَهُ. First of all, you remember his goodness. Second of all, you spread his praise. You talk good about him. You praise this person. Make a big deal about the little good that they did to you. Again, imagine what this would do to our family life, to our marriages, if we were only abiding by these teachings of the Ahlul Bayt. Where when my spouse does a little bit of good to me, I make a big deal about it. I praise her in front of other people. وَتُخْلِصَ لَهُ الدُّعَاءُ فِي مَا بَيْنَكَ وَبَيْنَ اللَّهِ عَزَّ وَجَلَّ. The third piece of advice that Imam Sajjad gives us is that we do dua for them. Okay, we recognize that we want good for these other people who have helped us. And one of the teachings that Islam gives us is that we do dua for them. We dedicate thawab of mustahab actions for dhawil huquq. Dhawil huquq are anybody who has kind of a right on us. Anybody who has helped us out in our life. One of the current teachers of akhlaq in Iran, a famous individual, he mentions that he used to regularly do a certain mustahab action for dhawil huquq, for his father, his teachers, for certain individuals who had helped him in his life. Maybe he would read Quran, ziyarat, I don't know exactly what it was. But for a period of time, he stopped doing that. And his father, or one of, I think it was his father, maybe it was his father or one of his teachers, they appeared in a dream, somehow rebuking him and reminding him that he should keep doing that action that he was doing. So these things have a reality. These are our responsibility to God, our kind of part of our obedience to God is to fulfill the rights of other people who have helped us. And even these teachers of akhlaq tell us that this somehow is a source of blessings in our life. Sometimes this can unlock certain problems in our life if we remember those people who we are indebted to. Again, another hadith we have from Imam Sadiq alayhi salam. He says, "Min haqq shukr lillah." If you want to do proper thanks, like the perfect, the correct way of thanking Allah, "An tashkura man ajra tilka ni'mata ala yadihi." Exactly what I was saying, that you thank the person who God sent you blessings on his hands. This is that beautiful reality that God teaches us, that even the study of philosophy properly would teach us, that we are nothing but poverty. Allah is the only independent existence. أنتم الفقراء. We are nothing independent. Whatever we have is from God. But God has willed that when the means that he willed to kind of have these blessings reach us, we can't ignore them. We can't be like, oh, you know, everything goes back to God. I'm just going to pray to God. I'm just going to thank God. And I'll be bad with everybody else. Oh, that's not what God wants. Okay? So this was my first point. Again, one last hadith about this point, and then inshallah I'll move on. We have another hadith that on the Day of Judgment, Allah will ask from the fourth Imam, Allah will ask his servant, did you

thank fulanan, ashakarta fulanan. And the servant on the Day of Judgment, they'll answer to Allah that, no, I thanked you, O Allah. Bal shakartuka ya Rabb. And Allah will tell him that, no, you didn't thank me. Because you didn't thank that servant, you haven't in reality thanked me. So this is the way that Islam trains us to have this kind of good, positive outlook, relationship with other people, where we have that desire to do good, to spread good. Okay, so this is the first point, that in return for the goodness that we are given, we have to also recompense that with goodness. Before I move on to the second point about how we don't want to have any expectation from other people, again, I just want to emphasize that think about our relationships with other people. Spousal relationships, family relationships. We can all, I think in our mind how much we need such advice in our life. And like I said, when things are going well, it's all, easy. It's easy to abide by such things. But at times of difficulty, when we have an argument, when we have some marital stress that comes up, which, nobody is ma'soom, such difficulties will come up. At that time, if we can only remember how much we owe our spouse, we are not perfect, they are not perfect, we need to overlook their faults again and again, we have our own faults, but we should go in with this approach, that, at the end of the day, God has willed that so many blessings in my life have come to me from my spouse. Okay, how much of my day-to-day life is somehow managed by my spouse? How much do I owe my spouse? Just because they made some mistakes here and there, I can't overlook that. I can't get angry at them. These are all tests from Allah. And we want to somehow remember that constantly, that true perfection, true success, true honor is if we can control our tongue, control our anger, and somehow obey Allah in our life. Inshallah. Sallallahu ala Muhammad wa ali Muhammad. So the second point that I wanted to then move to is this idea that in addition to being people who, recompense goodness of other people, have that desire to say thank you, to appreciate, to notice, even just noticing sometimes is something we need to work on, where we need to keep our eyes open, recognize the good food that was made or the things that our spouse has done for us, and then appreciate it. In addition to that, another thing that Islam teaches us, which is in a sense maybe harder, is that we ourselves should not have any expectation. Okay, we should do whatever we do for the sake of Allah, recognizing that if I do this, then this is my responsibility to God. This is my obedience to Allah. This is my way of instilling good qualities, good akhlaq. And I don't expect anything from the other party. Look at the Ahlul Bayt when they fed those three people. We all know the story in Surah Al-Insan, Surah Al-Dahr, when they fed يطعمون الطعام على حبه مسكينا ويتيما وأسيرا. One day they fed a poor person, one day they fed an orphan, one day they fed a prisoner. What did they say? إِنَّمَا نُطْعِمُكُمْ لِوَجْهِ اللَّهِ لَا نُرِيدُ مِنْكُمْ جَزَاءً وَلَا شُكُورًا. These should be our role models. This should be the kind of goal that we have in our life, that we do good, and لَا نُرِيدُ مِنْكُمْ جَزَاءً وَلَا شُكُورًا. Of course, the other party needs to keep in mind that they have a responsibility to give thanks and appreciate, of course. But we shouldn't worry if they don't do that. Our responsibility is to do the good and leave it up to Allah. Okay, in Persian, Sa'adi has a poem where he says, Tu niki mikun, one second, I have it somewhere here. Yeah, he says, تو نیکی میکن و در دجله انداز که ایزد در بیابانت دهد باز. The idea is that you do good and forget about it. He says, do a good deed and throw it into Dijla. Dijla is a river in Iraq, the Tigris River. Do your good deed and just throw it away. And don't worry, Allah will give it back to you. And we need to have that kind of approach in life. Okay, so for that reason, in Islam, one of the pieces of advice is that this thing,

of not having any expectation, giving good to everybody, being a source of goodness, but not expecting anything in return. In fact, to expect something, to remind other people that, oh, I did this for you, that is a very bad thing in Islam. We have a verse of Quran that says, لا تبطلوا صدقاتكم بالمن والأذى. Do not render your sadaqah to be batil, to be invalid. Do not lose out on that spiritual reward that you are supposed to get from your good deeds by this minnat guzari, by this somehow flaunting what you did and reminding other people that, oh, I did this. This person, he wouldn't be anywhere if it wasn't for my help. How many times have we heard such things? That, oh yeah, that guy was nothing. I helped him out. I gave him money. I brought him to Canada. Where is the tawheed in this kind of talk? Where is the humility in this kind of talk? We need to somehow realize that it's a blessing that God has made us the means to do a good deed. And we have to thank Allah for that. And then forget about it and not expect anything in return for it. As a kind of related point here, sometimes people shy away from doing good deeds because they say that, oh, I'm going to feel arrogant about it. I'm going to feel happy about it. I'm not going to pray nafila namaz. Why? Because when I pray nafila, I might get arrogant. No, Islam doesn't teach us that kind of advice either. Islam teaches us that we should do the good deeds, but we should try to have this approach that we thank Allah that we were given that tawfiq to do the good deed. Okay, if it's something like nafila, alhamdulillah, we got the tawfiq to pray the nafila. If it's something like volunteering in a community or helping in a need that the community has, again, we shouldn't shy away from this service, but we should realize that, okay, you know, God wanted it to happen. If I didn't do it, somebody else would have done it. Alhamdulillah, God has blessed me that I was the one that was chosen to do this. The secrets of the success of a believer, that when they do good, they attribute the goodness back to Allah. And Allah in return gives them even more and more blessings. Sallallahu alaihi Muhammad wa ali Muhammad. Just a few more ahadith about this idea of minnat guzari, about somehow rendering our actions invalid by these bad deeds, by these somehow, you know, reminding other people of what you did. And then inshallah, I'll move on to some stories. We have a hadith from the Holy Prophet sallallahu alaihi wasallam, says, "Man istana'a ila akhihi ma'rufan." Whoever does a good ma'ruf, a good deed to his brother, famtanna bihi. And then he has this minnat, where he somehow reminds them, makes them feel bad, and says, oh, I helped you out with this. أَحْبَطَ اللَّهُ عَمَلَهُ وَثَبَّتَ وِزْرَهُ وَلَمْ يَشْكُرْ لَهُ سَعْيُهُ. Allah Ta'ala will somehow destroy his good deed, and in fact will write a bad deed for him. So forget about not getting the reward, even it's worse. We have some kind of a sin by doing that. Again, from Imam Ali alayhi salam, we have multiple ahadith about this, that al-minnu mufsidatun as-sani'a. Iyaka wal-man, I guess, sorry, man. Iyaka wal-man bil-ma'roof, fa'innal imtinan yukaddiru al-ihsan. Same idea, that be careful of doing this minnat, where you make the other party feel that they owe you a favor. Okay, that somehow pollutes, yukaddiru al-ihsan, that good deed that you did is somehow polluted, Imam Ali is telling us, by that. Okay, now that we were talking about gratitude and family life and how you know strong our families would be if we had this aspect of gratitude in our life, I had two stories I wanted to share with you and somehow just drive home this point that, of course, it's easy when things are going well, but at times of difficulty, at times of stress, then to constantly remain doing the correct action, having that gratitude, having that self-control, there are times where it can become very difficult. One story that I came across recently, which I found really interesting,

was a story of a famous individual who died about 20 years ago in South Africa. I'm guessing a lot of you have heard of him. His name was Ahmad Didat. Ahmad Didat was an outstanding individual. He was an Indian who grew up in South Africa, and he, at a young age, he was somehow very much hurt by the missionary work that Christians were doing in South Africa. As a ghayur Muslim, okay, as like a very strong, with dignity Muslim, he was very, very upset by these Christians who were somehow promoting their religion and trying to convert Muslims to Christianity. So he embarked upon a life goal of somehow debating with Sunnis, with Christians, and reading the Bible. He was, if you just watch, there are many videos of his, but there's probably even more things that he did that are not recorded. From the 1940s, 1950s onwards, he became very, very famous. He would give powerful sermons, powerful talks. Tens of thousands of people sometimes would attend his speeches. And he alone was responsible for converting many people to Islam. A very charismatic, very smart, very outstanding personality. In the year 1996, he had a stroke. And until the end of his life, he died in 2005. Until the end of his life, he lived in a very, very difficult situation. He was paralyzed from the neck downwards. He couldn't move his body at all. It was a strange kind of paralysis where he could feel, he could smell, his senses were working, but he could not control his body from the neck downwards. There's a few incidents of Iranian scholars and the ambassador of the Islamic Republic of Iran who was in South Africa, times where they went in towards the very end of his life, where they went to go visit him. And they were overwhelmed with his iman, his patience, his strength. In that time of difficulty, he was still so calm, so relaxed. He would somehow communicate with his son by blinking his eyes. They had like a code where he would blink a certain number of times for each letter. And he would slowly, slowly construct an entire sentence in this way. He would talk to his son like that. And subhanAllah, he was such a strong debater and he had so much love of Islam that even in that state, he wanted to debate with Christians. Sometimes there were Christians that came to him and he had debates and conversations in that state of paralysis. By having his son somehow translate some sentences for him, he would debate with Christians even at that state. The reason why I bring up his story is that one of these Iranian Ayatollahs who went to go visit him, Ayatollah Rai Shahri, famous Ayatollah Rai Shahri, he was very, very overwhelmed and impressed with this personality. But one thing he mentioned was that the marriage that he had, his relationship with his wife was also very, very beautiful, where he really appreciated the service that his wife was doing to him. In those last 8-9 years of his life, him. She wouldn't leave the house. She would just stay at home. Every day she would administer his medication. She would massage him. And he in turn, like it was very clear when she came into the room, his state would change. Like he was very, very thankful for what she was doing for him. Okay? That's the story I wanted to say about him. But as a side point that you would be very interested in, these Iranians who met him at the very end of his life, they tried to tell him about Shiaism. They tried to tell him that, look, you have done so much service for Islam. It's unfortunate if now at the end of your life, you die without somehow recognizing the maqam of the Ahlul Bayt. And according to these Iranians who visited him, he received that very well. He really appreciated what they told him. And some of them have this opinion that maybe in his heart at the end of his life, he accepted Shiaism before he passed away. صلوا على محمد وآل محمد. One last story I'll talk a little bit about is the story of Prophet Ayyub. Okay, again, a story in the Quran, an example from the Holy Quran of patience. If we look in the hadith, interestingly enough, this Prophet of Allah, Prophet Ayyub was from the progeny of Ibrahim.
but apparently not one of

the Jewish prophets, okay, from another son of Ishaq, not from Ya'qub. He was a descendant of another son of Ishaq. But he lived after Prophet Yusuf, and he was a very rich, famous, powerful person who all of a sudden, we know the story, Shaitan somehow gets control over him. And one by one, the blessings in his life, none of this is in the Quran, by the way, it's in the Hadith, it's in the Bible, probably. Job, he's called Job in English. One by one, the blessings of Ayyub are taken away from him. And constantly he is thankful to Allah. He never stops being thankful to Allah. Shaitan is trying his utmost to trouble Ayyub, to take away the blessings, to make Ayyub become ungrateful. But the gratefulness of Ayyub is only more and more. He says that, okay, fine, for 70 years I lived a life of happiness, I had children, I had money, now Allah takes it away from me, no problem. This was His blessing He gave me, He can take it away from me. And so, you know, one thing to keep in mind is that he is an example of patience. There is a mention of him in Surah Al-Anbiya and Surah Sad, the 38th surah of the Holy Quran. In Surah Sad, at the end of it, Allah Ta'ala says, "Inna wajadnahu sabira." Verily, we found Ayyub to be somebody patient. Ni'ma al-abd, what a good servant. Innahu awwab, he was somebody who always returned to us, always talked to us. This is, by the way, a lesson for us, that if we want to be people who can, you know, take care of these social responsibilities we have, of being thankful to other people, of, you know, doing good and then forgetting about it, other responsibilities, we need to always ask Allah for help. Awwab, we need to be awwab. But one interesting point is that a lot of these details of the story of Ayyub are not there in the Quran. And one interesting part of his story is his relationship with his wife. Okay, so based on a hadith, we have that the wife of Ayyub was also a very, very outstanding, pious lady. Also a descendant of prophets of Allah. And she helped him a lot. When he became so sick that his physical body had become so sick that there was like a stench, a rotten smell coming out of his body that other people could not tolerate. And so people wanted him to leave the city. His wife somehow took care of him and helped him move outside the city, set up a house for him. She would earn money so that he, because in that state he wasn't able to earn any money. After being such a rich person, he lost all of his wealth. But we do have some very interesting story that needs explanation that I'll just mention, that at some point Ayyub becomes very angry with his wife. So angry that he makes an oath to Allah that he will beat his wife when he gets better 100 times. Okay? And then when the whole test of his finishes, and that's there in the Quran, that he talks to Allah, Allah relieves him of that difficulty, Allah gives him back all of his blessings and even more blessings that he didn't have. At that time, he's now feeling bad that now I had made this oath, I have to fulfill my oath, but my poor wife, like, I'll talk a little bit about it more right now. But at that point, basically, we have in the Quran here in Surah Sad that Allah gives him a way out. Allah tells him, وَخُذْ بِيَدِكَ ضُغْثًا فَضْرِبْ بِهِ وَلَا تَحْنَثْ. That don't disobey your oath. Instead, take a branch that has 100 smaller branches, twigs, off of it, and lightly just hit at your wife to somehow fulfill your oath. Okay, so a little bit about, we have different ahadith that try to explain this, but basically there was some interaction that his wife had with Shaitan, where she somehow, despite the warning of Ayyub, that she has to be very careful, Shaitan is trying to somehow trick him, Shaitan is trying to make him ungrateful. Despite his warnings, she listened a little bit to Shaitan. You know, we have different details there in the hadith that are not that important. And so he was so upset with her that he made this oath. When we hear such things, we have to, of course, remember one thing. Okay, we have a lot of such stories of prophets of Allah. One thing we have to always do when we hear such stories is remember

that we have our theology, our aqa'id that is 100% strong, that prophets of Allah, imams are all ma'asoom. They don't do anything that is a sin. They can never commit a sin. Whatever they do is in accordance with the rule of Allah and is for the sake of Allah. We have this idea that, okay, some prophets at times, maybe they didn't do the best action. Maybe this could have been an instance of it, we don't know. But obviously, this was not a sin. And so if we accept this story, which, I mean, there's a reference to it in the Quran, so it seems that we have to accept it. You know, we have to give it some kind of an explanation, and it can be explained. It could be said, for example, that Ayyub was in such a difficult period, he was going through such a hard test, that in that stress of that difficult situation, he had to be extra strong. He had to take an extra harsh stance to protect himself from going away from the pleasure of Allah. And so, you know, in that difficult pressure of that sickness and test that God had put, Shaitan had put on him, he somehow made that oath that I will beat my wife for what she did. Anyways, I know obviously it sounds hard to digest, but like I said, somehow we need to, these stories, the details in ahadith, at times they can be rejected. The ahadith, not all of them are authentic. But the theology we have, the proof that we have that the prophets of Allah are ma'asoom, that is something that is definite. It's there in the Quran, it's there in the hadith, it's there in the intellect. Even our intellect tells us that Allah would not send a prophet of Allah that is committing sins. Okay? Obviously, if he's a prophet of God, he has to be obedient to the command of Allah. People wouldn't follow him, people wouldn't trust him if he was somebody who committed sins. Anyways, inshallah, let's leave it at that. We pray to Allah subhanahu wa ta'ala that he gives us the tawfiq to be people in our life who live a life of obedience to Allah subhanahu wa ta'ala. We pray to Allah subhanahu wa ta'ala that he allows us to be people who are thankful to others, who recognize the good that others have done to us and recompensate it with goodness ourselves. We pray to Allah subhanahu wa ta'ala to allow us to be people who do good, a lot of good, and then just forget about it and not expect anything in return, inshallah. We pray to Allah subhanahu wa ta'ala to hasten the appearance of our Imam, ajjalallah farajahu sharif, to accept these actions of ours, forgive our sins, cure all of those who are sick, and inshallah help all of the oppressed people throughout the world, inshallah. These are the, this night is Shab-e Jum'ah, and so since Shab-e Jum'ah is a night of ziyarat of Imam Hussein alayhi salam, I thought I would, inshallah, for blessing, also just end with a few words of musibah, inshallah. Assalamu alayka ya Aba Abdillah وعلى أرواح التي حلت بفنائك

al-Husayn. Peace be upon you, O heir of Adam, direction of angels in prostration. This poet is referring to Imam Hussein in each of these lines. Peace be upon you, O trustee of Nuh, fastest and widest ship of salvation.

Him. 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Peace be upon you, O breath of Isa, whose being

Lives, hearts, dead for certain. 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Peace be upon you, O Rose of Ali, whose children were tortured without reason. Peace

When we talk about families that have taqwa and have love and have respect and have all of the good human qualities, but they go through difficulty in life, which family can we find like the family of Rasulullah sallallahu alayhi wa alayhi? We have a narration from Shaykh al-Mufid that on the night of Ashura, Imam Sajjad narrates that I was sitting that night, the night on which, the morning of which my father would be killed. And beside me was my aunt Zainab. She was taking care of me. When my father somehow retreated to a tent, and with him was the slave of Abu Dharr al-Ghifari sharpening his sword. In this state, Imam Hussein alayhi salam is repeating some lines of poetry. He knows that tomorrow what is going to happen on the day of Ashura. What does he say? He somehow insults and attacks the dunya, and he says, Ya dahru uffin laka min khalili, kam laka bil ishraqi wal asili, min sahibin wa talibin qatili. He says, O dunya, O world, what a bad friend you are. Woe be upon you. How many people were there who wanted you and they were killed? As he is repeating this poetry again and again, Imam Sajjad says that I realized what my father's intention was, but I held back my tears. فَخَنَقَتْنِ الْعَبْرَةُ I held back my tears, I was quiet, but I knew that now bala is coming upon us. But there was somebody else next to Imam Sajjad who could not control herself. You see, Hussein is everything for Zainab. This is that family. She has grown up. They have gone through difficulties from when they were a child. They lost their grandfather. They lost their mother together. They lost their father together. They lost Al-Hassan together. Her whole life is Hussein. Imam Sajjad says that when my aunt Zainab heard this, then she couldn't control herself. She leapt up, she jumped up, and she came towards

I wish I had died before I saw this. Oh Hussein, today it is as if my mother Fatima has died. It is as if my father Ali, my brother Hassan, you are everybody. You are the Khalifat al-Madin. You are the Thamal al-Baqin. You are the only remnant of the Ashab al-Kisa. Imam Hussein also loves his sister, but what can he do? He looks at her and he says, Ya Ukhayya, la yudhibanna hilmaka ash-shaytan. Oh my sister, don't allow shaitan to take your patience. Imam Hussein begins to cry as well. His eyes swell with tears. He says, Law turika al-qata laylan lanama. In a kind of ishara, he says, if they only allowed the bird to be free, the bird would have slept. We would say, Zainab, tonight you still have Hussein with you. Oh, Zainab, you can't control yourself while Hussein is with you. What will be your state tomorrow on the Asr of Ashura? What will be your state when you come before the body of your brother Hussein? ألا لعنة الله على القوم الظالمين وسيعلم الذين ظلموا

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